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1: Even 28 years ago, as an elected treasurer of the Community Board 13, and that's the condition of the boardwalk. In 2008, I was able to allocate, together with the former Assemblyman Steven Simberowitz, first $10 million for the boardwalk repairments. But we still need a lot of work. And I'm very grateful to the former mayor of New York City, Eric Adams, for allocating $1 billion in December 2025 for the Coney Island. But that issue is with the boardwalk still the same. So I'm still working on that issue. There is also another issue that I've been working on for many years, and that's another transportation artery going from Coney Island Peninsula to Belt Parkway. And this is something that I'm advocating for at least the last 20 years. And I certainly hope that I will be able to get to some resolution on that.
2: Well, whether it's advocating for the boardwalk or transportation, I want to talk about how you do that effectively, because you're in your second stint as an assembly member, this time as a Republican after previously serving about a decade as a Democrat in the assembly. Given the Democratic control of the chamber and state government more broadly in New York, how do you go about trying to be an effective lawmaker as a minority member?
1: Reaching across the aisle. That's the key. I'm a very common sense elected official. I'm not a radical, whether on one side or the other side. And I have quite a few friends still on the Democratic side. So I'm working together with them. And if when I see that it's virtually impossible for me passing a bill, I'm trying to give this bill to my friends on the Democratic side. That's the way I do things in Oakland these days.
2: Well, coming back to that political transformation, going from Democrat to Republican, what is it about the Republican Party now that appeals to you more than the Democratic Party and led you to identify that way?
1: I think that on the Republican side, we have more common sense now. And on the Democratic side, David, I escaped socialism 40 years ago. I was born in the Soviet Union. I've been living there for 30 years. I came here as the, not as a child, as a man, at the age of 31. And I cannot be in the same party with socialists. I'm sorry. Democratic Party just left me.
2: And now we're seeing here in Albany that there's going to be a growing number of socialists in the Democratic majority. What are your expectations for that change in the makeup of the majority conference?
1: Well, I think the majority conference will go even more to the left, which is not good for the people, not good for New York State. And I will do everything I can on my part to explain to the voters what socialism is about and why going socialistic way, it's just very bad for the state and it's just not effective at all. David, I remember when the Berlin Wall was there. Were you born until 1989 or after? This is a question that I wanted to ask you.
2: I was born in 1987, so there was David Lombardo hearing George Bush say, tear down that wall.
1: Okay, so I'm going to say to you, knowing that fact, that Berlin Wall fell in 1989. It's actually felt when I was on my way to United States having an immigration process in Italy for about a year. So when Berlin Wall was in place, there was only one way that people wanted to get from one side of the wall to another, from the east to the west. There is not even one person who was trying to get from the west to the east. The reason that people were putting their life in jeopardy trying to escape socialism is very simple. Socialism is very bad for the people, very bad for the society, and I will do everything I can in my position with any power that I have to explain to the voters, especially to the young voters, that socialism is very dangerous for this state.

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1: Being by yourself.
2: Yeah, I started surfing recently, so I'm like, I got a lot of surfing metaphors going on. You really got to kind of try like stay in the pocket of not becoming isolated or too lonely or misanthropic, which is a risk for me, feeling like other people are bad, like a malevolent force that I want to avoid. I don't like it when I get into that way of thinking. Ideally, solitude helps me be with others, but I have to be able to retreat from them. I also, you know, most of the peopling I do is in reading and in books. And I have to remember that those aren't real people either, you know, as real as they can seem.
1: Do you feel that one of the downsides of being with other people is comparing yourself to other people, fearing you're coming up short, or feeling like you're competing with them in some way?
2: Yeah, that's a real hazard. I mean, comparison, I think, is, especially for an artist, I think it's pretty much useless. You know, I try not to do it at all. I've had times in my life where I have kind of been on a, like, comparison is like a drug I'm trying to kick, because I'm me, you know? I'm me. I really, for some reason, for me, it's Zadie Smith. I want to be like, why am I not doing what Zadie Smith is doing? And it's like, well, you're Claire, babe, you know? Zadie's going to Zadie, and George Saunders going to George Saunders, and you just do Claire, you know? That's enough. I feel best when I can inhabit that and let everybody else just do their own thing, too.
1: It's been great to talk with you. Thank you so much.
2: Likewise, Terry. Thanks for having me.
1: Claire Vey Watkins' new novel is titled Yellow Pine. After we take a short break, TV critic David Bianculli will review the new series Furious, created by Elizabeth Merriweather, who also created New Girl, The Dropout, and Dying for Sex. This is Fresh Air.
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1: This is Fresh Air. The new Hulu series Furious stars Emmy Rossum from Shameless as an FBI agent on the trail of a serial killer. Our TV critic David Bianculli has this review.
5: Dramas about female lawmakers chasing female fugitives almost have become their own subgenre. Lucky is streaming weekly episodes this summer on Apple TV. Killing Eve was a huge hit a few years ago for BBC America. And way back in 1987, the movie Black Widow may have started it all. It showcased Deborah Winger as an investigator in pursuit of a serial killer, played by Teresa Russell, who married wealthy men only to murder them. That very movie, it turns out, was the official inspiration for Elizabeth Merriweather's new Hulu series, Furious. Black Widow is even named on screen in the opening credits. But Merriweather, who's the creator of Furious, has done more than merely update or remake Black Widow. She's totally transformed it, giving it new purpose and depth. With more unpredictable twists and complicated, flawed, surprisingly funny characters. All those aspects make sense once you remember that Merriweather not only created the very clever sitcom New Girl, but also two excellent miniseries focused on troubled women, The Dropout and Dying for Sex. In the Black Widow movie, Deborah Winger was fine as the film's protagonist, but Teresa Russell as the chameleonic killer was way out of her depth. Furious has no weak links whatsoever. Emmy

0: This is Stealin' Stealin', recorded by the Memphis Jug Band in 1928. It was one of the first recordings released by the Grateful Dead on Scorpion Records in June 1966. The band, known for jamming, among other things, had their roots in jug band music. In fact, founding members Jerry Garcia, Bob Weir, and Ron Pigpen McKernan spent their pre-Dead days in a band called Mother McCree's Uptown Jug Champions. They'd move on to The Warlocks, but didn't want to be accused of stealing. Two other bands at the time went by the same name. Ironically, the other two ditched the name as well. You know them by ZZ Top and The Velvet Underground. So how'd they come up with the name Grateful Dead? Steal on over to soundbeat.org. Soundbeat is produced at the Belfer Audio Archive, Syracuse University Library. I'm Brett Barry.
1: 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I'm your host, Mark Livonier. In this hour, a mix of comedy and drama from the Lux Radio Theater.
2: You don't look rich, neither you nor the lad, but that's all right. My inn is plain, so it won't cost you much.
3: I'm not a journeyman grubbing for his sustenance, sir. I am Stone Crusher, the strongest man in the world.
2: Then you are all the more welcome. I liked the look in your eye the moment I saw you.
3: Tomorrow in the square outside, I intend to give an exhibition, pitting my strength against a mammoth rock. I carry playbills announcing this performance. Would you be good enough to tell me which places it's prohibited to tax such bills?
2: Certainly I will. Your bills are not allowed on the elm before the courthouse, nor on any shop door, nor on the pillars of the Cumberland House.
3: Then I'll tack them in those places only, for the sake of causing anger and rumor and excitement, you understand?
2: You're a fine fellow, Stone Crusher, and I'm proud to have you with us.
1: It's Tuned to Yesterday.
4: Live from NPR News in Washington, I'm Janine Herbst. President Trump today signed two new executive orders relating to birthright citizenship, which is enshrined in the 14th Amendment of the U.S. Constitution. Trump says the amendment was created after the Civil War to ensure enslaved people and their children would be U.S. citizens. White House aide Stephen Miller says Trump's order expands the list of people who are ineligible for birthright citizenship.
5: That includes, for example, alien enemies of the United States, members of foreign terrorist organizations, and large categories of people who lobby and act on behalf of foreign governments. And so with taking this action, it ensures that large numbers of people who wrongly would be getting birthright citizenship will no longer be eligible for those benefits.
4: The Supreme Court struck down Trump's earlier executive order aimed at ending the practice. A top Democrat on the Senate Banking Committee is pressing the Trump administration for answers about its recent ban on a certain type of data privacy protection at the Census Bureau. NPR's Hansi Lo Wang has more.
6: In a letter to the Commerce Department that cites NPR's reporting, Democratic Senator Elizabeth Warren raises concerns about how a policy put out in June could reduce the amount of statistics released from federal surveys and the 2030 census, which is used to redistribute political representation and federal funding to local communities. Federal law requires the Census Bureau to keep people anonymous in its statistics. But the Trump administration recently banned one of the main ways the Bureau did that, adding what's known as statistical noise to make certain data fuzzy, especially data about local areas and minority populations that could be easy to identify. The Commerce Department says that privacy technique has been used indiscriminately and undermined confidence in its statistics. But data experts are concerned the Bureau may have to stop releasing official numbers about rural and local communities. Anzi Luong, NPR News.
4: Prosecutors have filed five counts of arson against the man suspected of starting wildfires in Spokane, Washington. From member station KUOW, Paige Browning has more.
7: Aaron Farinacci is accused of starting this week's Old Trails fire in Spokane, which has destroyed hundreds of structures, including homes. The four additional arson charges stem from recorded interviews Farinacci had with detectives, in which he revealed he started more fires or explosions in both July and August of 2025 and this year. Prosecutors argue his actions were manifestly dangerous to human life, including to firefighters, and involves major economic loss. A Spokane County judge has now increased his bail to $2 million based on the suspect's significant risk to community safety and potential for violence. The judge also ordered Farinacci to undergo a competency evaluation, which delays the timeline for him to enter a plea. For NPR News, I'm Paige Browning in Spokane.
4: U.S. futures contracts are trading in mixed territory at this hour. You're listening to NPR News from Washington. The Trump administration is proposing major changes to the Clean Water Act, aiming to cut red tape and construction costs. But as Rachel Cohen with the Mountain West News Bureau reports, some states are creating their own safeguards.
8: Colorado is launching a program to regulate its wetlands and seasonal streams. 3 years ago, a U.S. Supreme Court ruling narrowed federal oversight. Nicole Rowan oversees a new permitting system that Colorado designed to fill the gap.
9: This work is really critical in protecting Colorado's water quality. It's really important for businesses and agriculture to have clarity so they can continue their development in a safe way.
8: New Mexico is following suit, and Delaware Governor Matt Meyer signed new state wetland protections into law last month. For NPR News, I'm Rachel Cohen in Boulder, Colorado.
4: Federal health officials say jalapenos are linked to a nationwide outbreak of salmonella. The Centers for Disease Control and Prevention issued a recall for the peppers grown in Sinaloa, Mexico, and primarily distributed to Mexican-style restaurants, including Chipotle, which stopped serving them immediately, and they were also distributed by Coast Citrus Distributors. The FDA says it's working to determine if any of the peppers were sent to grocery stores. Most people who get salmonella get an upset stomach within a few hours to a week, and most recover soon. Asian markets are trading lower at this hour. The Nikkei, the main market in Japan, is down about 1.3%. The Hang Seng in Hong Kong down a fraction. I'm Janine Herbst, NPR News in Washington.
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1: It's Tuned to Yesterday, showcasing programs from the golden age of radio. I'm your host, Mark LeVonier. Coming up in this hour, a blend of comedy, drama, and more as the Lux Radio Theater presents an original story called The Lady and the Tumblers, featuring film star Fred McMurray. In the same year of this broadcast, he was in two motion pictures, among them The Moonlighter, alongside Ward Bond and Barbara Stanwyck. The CBS broadcast first aired on June 15, 1953. What follows is the Armed Forces Radio Service version.
11: Lady and the Tumblers. Ladies and gentlemen, this is Ken Carpenter. Tonight's play tells the colorful story of a tumbler who, in the early 19th century, made his carefree way from tavern to tavern, entertaining the guests, until one night, in a notorious inn, he met a beautiful and mysterious young lady. Playing the role of the happy-go-lucky vagabond, we have one of your all-time favorite stars, Fred McMurray. Our story tonight, The Lady and the Tumblers, is a curious but unforgettable one. It comes out of the half-forgotten style of the past, and it's an odd mixture of comedy, romance, and violent action. It's peopled with lovely women in distress and strong, bold men and dark, cunning villains, all set on a happy stage, just a level above reality. It's made of the stuff young boys dream of and young girls wish were more than dreams. But if you listen closely, you'll soon find that The Lady, and the Tumblers too, become as real as your next-door neighbor. And now, starring Mr. Fred McMurray, The Lady and the Tumblers.

0: The only family I ever knew was my Uncle Jim Smith, who'd taken me up as a baby when I lost my parents. I was now 16, and I think of reasonable value to him. Jim was a professional strongman who took the name of Stone Crusher. It was spring in the year 1838, but we were wandering through Ohio, traveling slowly along the pikes with our cart and mare, and playing the inns and taverns with our tricks and acrobatics and feats of strength. For those who passed us on the road, Jim was just a big, black-haired man and ragged. But to those who watched him in play or fight, he was a torrent of fierce, trained muscles. And a wise man standing by might have caught in his dark, smoky eyes the glimpse of a startling brain. In those days, Jim was about 30 and in his prime.
1: Look at the lightning, Andy.
0: Yeah, it'll kill our mare if this keeps up.
1: Well, if it strikes the mare, it'll most likely strike us, too. But we'd better get off the pike and undercover.
0: Uh-huh. There's a tavern just ahead.
1: Yeah, we'll try our luck there, Andy. Get up, Jennifer. Let's go. We can still land dry. The rain's only beginning.
0: That's not much of an inn, if you ask me. Looks more like a rundown farmhouse.
1: An inn that shabby may be good, Andy, or it may be evil. We'll soon see about this one. Yeah, I guess this lean-to's all they have for a stable.
0: This is a wretched place.
1: Yeah, it doesn't look too good to me either. But maybe we can play here for bait and bed. Come along. Now, Andy, this is a cheap place, so we'll put on our cheapest act.
0: The one where I sit on a chair and you tuck my legs behind my neck?
1: Remember, you're very awkward about everything.
0: I know, Jim. Just as I thought.
1: Yes, nothing but loafers and road scum.
0: Yeah. But look in the corner there, Jim, with that young man and all the luggage.
1: Yes. Yes, I see her. She's quite a beauty.
0: Huh. What's a girl like that doing here? And with such a sullen-looking fellow?
1: Well, must be waiting for a stage. Come on. And stumble a little when I take my bow. Ladies and gentlemen, you are about to be entertained by the great Stone Crusher.
0: I'm sorry, Stone Crusher. I caught my toe.
1: Forgive the boy, please. I picked him up in Louisville recently, and he has not yet learned the trade. I'm teaching him one trick, though. All right, lad. Sit on this chair. Now, I'll just tuck his legs behind his neck. So.
2: Stop that, you Ruth. You're hurting the boy.
1: Well, he's got to be stretched a bit, miss, or he'll never be able to do it by himself. Now then, lad, right yourself. Get to your feet.
0: I can't, sir. Something's wrong. I seem to be locked.
1: Well, that sometimes happens. Maybe I'll have to cut a tendon. Does anyone have a nice, sharp knife? No? Then I'll do it this way.
0: My uncle picked me up, swung me into the air in a somersault, and walked away while I took the fall myself with a roll and a bounce, as I'd done 1,000 times before. He, meantime, was tumbling about the room, and we finished by dancing on our hands as the audience tossed coin after coin at us. At last, we picked up our money and retired to a corner table where Jim ordered meat and potatoes for us.
1: It's a rum crowd, Andy, but it'll pay our bed and board.
0: The girl was taken in most of all, Jim. Did you notice?
1: Yes. She's a gentlewoman, Andy. She doesn't belong in this place.
0: Well, the night stage will be along soon. They're only waiting, like you said, Jim.
1: I overheard the young man ask the innkeeper for rooms. They've decided to spend the night.
0: Huh? That's odd. One minute they're waiting for a stage, and the next they're staying here.
1: There goes the young man now. Out back with the innkeeper.
0: I say she deserves a pleasanter-looking escort than him. Pretty as she is.
1: She doesn't trust him, Andy. I can tell by the way she watches him.
0: Yeah. She looks frightened.
1: The fellow's deserting her, that's what. He's taking his valise with him. There, you see, he's walking out and throwing her to the pack. Yes, they're already looking at her and talking about her.
0: Jim, do you really think he has?
1: Yes, but you finished your supper. Go out and unharness the mare. I'll feed her shortly.
0: I will, Jim. I went outside, and as I rounded the corner of the inn and approached the lean-to, I suddenly came upon three men and a lamp. And then, to my horror, I saw the young gentleman lying on the ground among them. He was dead from a cut throat. It was too late for me to fly, so I pretended stupidity. One of the men, an ape-like with bow legs and a flat face, was wiping a sailor's clasp knife on his pants, but he deftly hid it in his coat sleeve. And the men studied me in silence as I approached.
3: Well, pup?
0: What happened, sir?
3: A young man was absquatched late on his bill, that's what, only he tripped and fell. He killed himself on that there side. See it?
0: Oh, yes. Yes, I see it. What a pity. Poor fellow. Nasty accident.
3: All right, boy. You nip in and tell the innkeeper's wife we want her. Tell her and nobody else. That's a smart lad.
0: Yes, sir. I'll tell her. Jim, there's been an accident outside.
1: So? Anybody hurt?
0: The young gentleman. He tripped and fell on his side. It cut his throat.
1: Well, that's very interesting.
0: Yeah. Only there's no blood on the side. And an ape-like man is standing over him with a wet clasp knife.
1: I see. We'll have to act fast, Andy. Come with me. We'll talk to the girl. I know I'm bold, miss, but it's out of necessity.
2: Whose necessity, sir? Yours or mine?
1: Yours, miss.
2: Speak, then.
1: The young gentleman who left you. Is he a kinsman?
2: He's neither kinsman nor friend, and I'm happy to be quit of him.
1: You are very quit of him, miss. He's just been slain in the stable.
2: Oh, no.
1: I'm afraid it's so. Andy here saw him. Oh,
2: then I, too, am dead.
1: Oh, come on.
2: Oh, there's more to this than you know.
1: I'm sure of it.
2: My only hope has been the night stage, but they'll never let me board it now.
1: We'll see about that.
2: My life's not worth an apple seed.
1: Oh, come now. Even Andy here's worth an apple seed. One should never undervalue oneself, miss.
2: They'll kill me.
1: Not while you have friends, they won't. Andy, take her luggage. Quickly now. And out the door, both of you.
0: Where to, Jim?
1: Down the road, but stick to the brush. I'll be along with the cart soon enough.
2: But can I trust you?
1: You have no choice but to trust us.
2: I suppose you're right. I'll go.
1: Oh, here. Here, take my watch with you.
2: But what for?
1: Take it. Hurry now.
2: Thank heaven. The rain's let up.
0: Yeah. It's dark, though. Can you see well enough?
2: I'll manage. But what about you with all that luggage?
0: Oh, you forget I'm strong. Not as strong as Jim, of course. He's about the strongest man in all the world.
2: He is?
0: Of course. My name is Andy. What's yours?
2: Well, it's... Sandal Carrick.
0: Oh, that's a pretty name.
2: Thank you. Tell me something. Why did he give me his watch back there?
0: Well, Jim's mighty proud of that watch, Sandal, and he removes it on only three occasions. In stone crushing, and to time certain feats of strength, and when he fights.
2: Oh, I see.
0: Yeah, Jim's about the greatest fighter in all the world. He won't be long.
2: We can stop here, don't you think?
0: Oh. Whew. Gosh. Girls certainly travel with plenty of luggage.
2: I'm sorry it's so heavy.
0: Oh, I don't mind, really.
2: What if he doesn't show up?
0: Don't worry about him. He'll be along in a minute.
2: But will he really put me on the night stage?
0: Look, Sandal, we're showmen, not thieves. You've nothing to worry about. You can trust us.
2: I don't trust any man. Not anymore.
0: There he comes now. See?
2: Well, his word's true this far.
1: There. Throw her luggage in back, Andy. Here you are, miss. I'll give you a hand up.
2: Thank you.
1: There. Now just sit tight and we'll go down the pike a bit and wait for the stage.
2: But how will you stop it at night this way?
1: Oh, I'll use a dry cattail and some sperm oil. Ought to make a fine torch.
2: But where in the world...
1: I've got some in the back. Carry it for fire eating.
2: Oh, of course.
0: Did they show much fight, Jim?
1: Yes, the innkeeper and your ape-like man and the whole herd of her friends.
0: Did it go easily?
1: Well, they had a lot to learn about fighting.
0: They know now, eh?
1: They know now.
2: Oh, I nearly forgot. Here's your watch.
1: Oh, thank you. Get up there, Jennifer. Ah.
0: Soon after, we put Sandal Carrick on the stage, and it drove away with her safe inside. Then we pulled off the road and went to sleep under the cart. Next morning, we woke to a clear, sunny day. And pretty soon, Jim had strips of bacon rolled on sassafras twigs before a fire. After breakfast, I had my usual lessons: Latin, arithmetic, penmanship. Jim was a great scholar and a very patient teacher. When we were finished, he settled back on his haunches and looked at me.
1: Well, Andy, I now have a surprise for you.
0: Huh? Really, Jim? What is it?
1: No need to smile. This is an unpleasant surprise. It just means more of last night's trouble.
0: You mean we're not out of that?
1: Go look in the back of the cart.
0: I'll do it, Jim. This is the young gentleman's valise. I remember seeing him leave the room with it.
1: Yes, a little discovery I made while you were still writhing in slumber this morning.
0: But how did it get in our cart?
1: I've been thinking about that. I believe the girl was in peril, and the young man who was supposed to be her protector decided to abandon ship. So he went outside and saw our cart in the lean-to. He stowed his valise in the back and was just ready to drive off when he was overtaken and slain.
0: Then he was going to steal our cart and mare. Well, if you ask me, he got what was coming to him.
1: He wasn't killed for that. Open the valise.
0: Well, nothing much here, Jim. Just clothes.
1: That's what I thought at first. Look in the toes of those boots.
0: Great heavens. It's a pouch full of gold.
1: Yes, I've counted it. $500.
0: $500?
1: Now look in the other toe.
0: It's a letter of some sort, Jim.
1: Yes, I know. I didn't take time to read it. Give it to me.
0: Here.
1: Now then, it's addressed to a Mr. Barnum, Four Chimneys, Blue Lion, Ohio.
0: Then that's the name of the young man who got his throat cut.
1: Yes, poor Mr. Barnum. For such delicate handwriting, must be a woman. Ah, yes, it's signed by Miss Sandal Carrick.
0: That's the girl, Jim. She told me her name last night.
1: She did?
0: Well, I asked her to.
1: Well, that's bad manners to ask a lady her name, Andy.
0: But now we know who wrote the letter.
1: It's still bad manners.
0: Yeah. All right. But read it, Jim.
1: Now, let me see. Dear Mr. Barnum.
0: Go on.
1: I have reason to believe that you are in this horrible business against me, despite our childhood friendship. I know I cannot buy the others out, but I have a feeling I can buy you out.
0: Uh-oh.
1: You've always liked the color of money. Here is my proposition. Meet me in Cincinnati at the stage office on the 11th. Come with me on the journey home as my protector and then withdraw. For this, I will pay you $500.
0: Oh.
1: Your ancestors were gentlemen, which I assume makes you a gentleman. Signed, Sandal Carrick.
0: Fine protector young Mr. Barnum turned out to be.
1: Yes, Sandal Carrick made a bad choice in him. He was already against her, as she says in the letter.
0: But why'd he get murdered, Jim?
1: Well, they must have known of the $500. Your ape-like man and his friends wanted it, that's all.
0: They were waiting at the tavern, then.
1: Yeah, it looks that way. Barnum was in with them and had them planted there. He figured they'd kill Sandal Carrick, and he got it instead.
0: And they'd have killed her, too, if we hadn't stolen her away, Jim.
1: I'm sure of it. But why they wanted to do this, we've no way of knowing.
0: Yeah. Well, maybe Sandal will tell us when we return the money.
1: Maybe. But where do we find her?
0: Probably in that town, Blue Lion.
1: No. No, I can see the letter reached Blue Lion by mail stage. But where it was mailed from, I can't tell.
0: Huh. What do we do, Jim?
1: Blast if I know.
0: Well, you could figure that since we did the protecting and not Mr. Barnum, that we've earned the money. And that way we could just forget about Sandal Carrick and keep the $500.
1: We made no such arrangements with the girl, Andy.
0: Yeah. All right, Jim.
1: So we'll just have to find her. We'll head for Blue Lion. Maybe we can get a lead on her there. Now, let's pack up and be on our way.

0: Just at dusk the following evening, we came to the town of Blue Lion, a pleasant, sleepy hamlet built about the Blue Lion Tavern, which was a large, showy inn and obviously thriving. We turned our mare over to a groom and entered. As the innkeeper came forward to meet us, he noticed our ragged clothes and his eyes grew stony. Jim faced him, his eyes equally stony.
1: Good day, gentlemen.
2: Good day, sir. And my compliments on this elite hostelry.
1: Thank you. But our rates are rather high, my friend. There's a farmer's inn just north of town.
2: There are times, sir, when I enjoy high rates. I'll be happy to meet your prices if you'll tolerate us.
1: If you meet my prices, I'll be happy to tolerate you.
2: Excellent. Here you are, then. Will that cover it?
1: What? A copper penny? Take this back and be off with you.
2: No, you're mistaken, sir. Look again.
1: What? Well, now it's a quarter eagle. Ah, you play tricks?
2: Only to make friends.
1: Well, well. Well, for such money, you shall have the best here. Come with me. I'll find you a table and you shall eat. This way.
0: But, Jim, a quarter eagle for a night's lodging. Have you lost your mind?
2: Possibly. Time will tell.
0: What do you mean?
2: Well, for a quarter eagle, we want first a friendly host, then information. Next, good food and a good bed. And finally, the return of our quarter eagle. There have been worse deals.
0: We're headed for trouble, if you ask me.
2: Man is born to trouble, Andy.
1: Here you are, gentlemen. Sit down. We serve the best food in Ohio here, and from the best plate and chinaware west of the Allegheny.
2: I'm glad to hear that. But before we eat, I have a question.
1: Ask it.
2: Well, it strikes me that I have an acquaintance in this town of Green Lion, a Miss Sandal Carrick. She and her mother have quarters with a relative, I believe, a Mr. Farnham, who lives in a house known as the Chimney on South Crown Street. Now, is this Mr. Farnham present among your guests this evening?
1: I'm afraid you're rather badly confused, my friend. This fine town is Blue Lion, not Green. I've never heard of any Miss Sandal Carrick here. There's no Farnham hereabouts, but there is a Mr. Barnum, and he lives alone. Also, his residence is known as Four Chimneys, not the Chimney, and lies first house beyond the creek on Oak Lane, not South Crown Street. Furthermore, he's now deceased, as of 2 days ago, from an accident down Cincinnati way. There. Have I made myself clear?
2: Intolerably, sir, and I thank you. We'll have our supper now.
1: I wish you a good appetite.
2: Thank you.
0: That was very clever, Jim, but it only leads us to the house of a dead man. Sandal Carrick doesn't even live in this town.
2: True, true.
0: Well, then wouldn't it be easier to advertise for her? We'd find her that way eventually.
2: Don't forget she's in danger, Andy. Immediate danger.
0: I never saw you so determined to help anyone, Jim.
2: Andy, your father died of a broken heart, as they say, soon after your mother's death. I've never told you this.
0: No. No, you haven't. But why are you telling me now?
2: Your mother died through my carelessness.
0: What?
2: We were standing in an inn yard down in Savannah, just your mother and I. And she was ridden down by a crazy, fractious horse. I saw the horse rear and shouted a warning.
0: But, Jim, how do you see it that you were careless? You warned her.
2: I should have thrown the horse to the ground. I should have thrown him bodily on his side on the cobblestones.
0: I've never seen such a feat performed.
2: You'd have seen it then, Andy, had I only my wits about me. I knew that horse was a killer when I looked into his glassy eye.
0: And you really blame yourself?
2: I do. But never again will I permit a killer, man or beast, to ride down a helpless woman.
0: Oh, I see. You're thinking of Sandal Carrick.
2: I'm thinking of Sandal Carrick.
0: After our supper, we went out into the night and made our way to Oak Lane, where we found Mr. Barnum's house, dark and shuttered. There, Jim left me in the yard while he chose a likely window on the second story and climbed up to it. A moment later, he pried it open and was inside. I could see a match flare as he lighted a taper and began to search the room. And then suddenly, my throat went stiff. Another light appeared in a room just below. Two lights, one upstairs and one down. I started across the yard to warn him somehow, then his light went black. And I realized he must be going downstairs. I ran around to the front door, found it off-bolt, and entered. Down the hallway ahead of me, I saw candlelight from an open door, and I crept up to it. Inside, Jim was leaning against the wall by a huge mirror, and across the room from him, holding a rather long, flat rosewood box, was Sandal Carrick.
2: And what is that you're carrying under your arm, Miss Carrick?
3: Never mind. I hardly expected to meet you here.
2: I've been searching for you. I have $500 that rightfully belongs to you.
3: You what?
2: Money I recovered from the effects of the late Mr. Barnum.
3: Oh. And what became of the boy who was with you?
2: Which boy? Boys to me are like thistles, without number or value. I pick them up and discard them thrice weekly.
3: Then may I ask what brings you here?
2: The money and the fact that you led me to believe you were in peril. I've been searching you out to help you.
3: Ha!
2: I have no other aim or desire.
3: Ha!
2: I'm telling you the truth.
3: It appears to me, sir, that you've accidentally stumbled upon something which you believe can be turned to profit, and that you've come to this house in an attempt to gain further information to that end.
2: I see.
3: I think it's your hope to replace Mr. Barnum himself in the jeopardy which has been laid against me. Therefore, I consider you a menace.
2: Oh, I am a menace.
3: I no longer trust anybody at all. I'm a different person of late, and I've decided to handle this business and you, too, by myself, firmly and squarely as it should be handled.
2: Excellent. I quite approve.
3: You ask about this box I brought with me. Well, it's for emergencies like this. I will meet your price.
2: I doubt if you can.
3: We shall see. Stay where you are while I open it.
0: Sandal laid the rosewood box on a nearby table. Then she carefully opened it and drew forth an enormous horseman's pistol. She swung it around with both hands as though it were a cannon on wheels, pointed it at Jim, and pulled the trigger.
2: Well, you missed, Miss Carrick. You shouldn't fire a pistol at anyone unless you can hit him.
3: I have a second chance. Perhaps you didn't know that these things come in pairs.
2: Oh, yes, like doves.
3: Now then.
0: Jim was across the floor with a tumble and a leap, and she was in his arms. Gently, his powerful right hand clamped about her wrists and forced the pistol muzzle above her head. Then he slowly pulled the trigger.
3: Oh.
2: There. Now you may replace the pistols in the box.
3: Oh, you brute.
2: You must forgive my roughness, Miss Carrick. But after all, you were trying to kill me.
3: I would have, too.
4: Hello.
3: Andy.
0: Good evening, Sandal.
3: But he said he'd thrown you away or something.
0: Jim likes to be diabolical.
3: Oh, you're rather well-educated for a tavern player.
0: Jim educates me every day.
3: Oh? To think I almost killed him.
0: Jim's about the hardest man to kill in all the world.
3: You confuse me, both of you. I'll be going now.
0: Where? Where do you live, Sandal?
2: Tell me, Miss Carrick, how are you fixed for transportation?
3: I have a riding horse hidden in a thicket by the creek.
2: Splendid.
3: Goodbye.
2: Oh, here. Don't forget your pistol box.
3: Thank you.
2: And here, in this pouch, is your $500.
3: Thank you, sir. Good night.
2: Good night.
0: Sandal Carrick was about the most suspicious woman I'd ever met. But perhaps she had good cause to be. Jim and I said no more about her until noon next day, when we were far to the north of Blue Lion. We'd traveled along the pike all morning and had pulled off onto the turf to rest the mare and to eat our lunch. After we'd finished, Jim pulled a paper-wrapped bundle from his coat pocket.
2: Here, Andy, catch. I found that last night in Mr. Barnum's bedroom.
0: What is it?
2: Open it.
0: Why, they're mittens and of the most beautiful fur.
2: Northern lynx, in fact.
0: So?
2: That's what it says in this letter. It was attached to the bundle.
0: Read it, Jim.
2: Well, it's addressed to Mr. Barnum from somebody called J.C. Ives, and it says, "Here's something to make old Jason Peregrine really drool. Northern lynx mittens. Post them to him from Cincinnati as you did the beaver lap robe. Enclosed is a letter I have written for you to send along with them. Yours, C.J. Ives."
0: Well, what's it all about, Jim?
2: Well, the enclosed letter to Jason Peregrine explains a lot.
0: What's it say?
2: Well, let me see. It says, "Sir, it gives me great pleasure to inform you that the Peregrine Ives Fur Company has just established a new and thriving string of posts in the Popoagee River Country. And it gives me further pleasure to send along this pair of northern lynx mittens fashioned especially for you by one of our trappers deep in the Teton Mountain Range. Respectfully, R. Dedeman, Manager, St. Louis Branch, Peregrine Ives Fur Company."
0: Well, that doesn't explain much to me, Jim.
2: You haven't lived in the world long enough, Andy. It's clear to me that Jason Peregrine and C.J. Ives own the Peregrine Ives Fur Company.
0: Well, I understood that much.
2: But it's also clear to me that Peregrine's partner, Ives, is swindling him. There's really no fur company at all. The manager in St. Louis is non-existent. And he's kept Peregrine coming on by having presents like those mittens and the lap robe sent to him. It's all a hoax to get Jason Peregrine's money.
0: Where does this Peregrine live, Jim?
2: Well, according to the address, it's Matlitzville, Ohio.
0: Matlitzville?
2: Yes, it's about 10 miles up the pike. We'll be there tonight.
0: Well, good, let's get started. What'll I do with these mittens?
2: I'll wrap them up. We'll take them along. Mr. Barnum evidently failed to mail them.
0: Maybe his conscience began to bother him.
2: You're learning, Andy.
0: And maybe that's why he got killed.
2: Yeah, you're growing up by the minute, my boy.
0: You think we'll find Sandal Carrick in Matlitzville, Jim?
2: It wouldn't surprise me a bit. That is, if she's still alive.
0: Oh, Jim, they wouldn't dare.
2: They've killed one person already, Andy. Come on, let's be on our way.

Act three of the Hollywood Radio Theater will continue in just a few moments. Corporal Sam Adler of the 2nd Armored Division had an idea that he could put his talent to work for the betterment of German-American relations. His background included 2 college degrees in music, and he knew that there were many musicians in the Army, so he organized the 7th Army Symphony Orchestra. It was a spare-time project that soon gained official notice, and the group made a total of 44 appearances in 43 days. New and difficult scores were learned almost overnight, and German and American music was played at each concert. Everywhere the orchestra traveled, the audiences greeted it with amazement and wild applause. Here was a group, a cross-section of America representing all races and creeds, that brought together thousands of people on a common cultural and spiritual plane. There's no doubt that through the medium of music, Corporal Sam Adler made a substantial contribution to the improvement of German-American relations. Such acts as these by you and your friends today are shaping our world of tomorrow. We pause now for station identification.

0: Twilight had come when Jim and I creaked into Matlitzville. It was a fair-sized town with two inns facing the main square. One was a huge frame monstrosity bearing the sign Cumberland House, and the other was a squalid shack whose sign said simply, Beds and Food, Sam Mahaffey, Proprietor. Jim drove past the Cumberland House and into the tumble-down stable of Sam Mahaffey's ruined inn. There he tied the mare, and we walked back to the front door and entered. A short, jovial man with mutton-chop whiskers greeted us.
1: Strangers, guests, friends, customers, welcome to Sam Mahaffey's humble inn.
2: Thank you, sir, thank you.
1: You don't look rich, neither you nor the lad, but that's all right. My inn is plain, so it won't cost you much.
2: I'm not a journeyman grubbing for his sustenance, sir. I am Stone Crusher, the strongest man in the world.
1: Then you are all the more welcome. I liked the look in your eye the moment I saw you.
2: Tomorrow in the square outside, I intend to give an exhibition, pitting my strength against a mammoth rock. I carry playbills announcing this performance. Would you be good enough to tell me which places it's prohibited to tax such bills?
1: Certainly I will. Your bills are not allowed on the elm before the courthouse, nor on any shop door, nor on the pillars of the Cumberland House.
2: Then I'll tack them in those places only, for the sake of causing anger and rumor and excitement, you understand?
1: You're a fine fellow, Stone Crusher, and I'm proud to have you with us. I have a little daughter who'll enjoy the show with me tomorrow.
2: Good, Sam. And now one other matter. A cabinet maker I know did some work here once for a very charming lady, a Miss Sandal Ives.
1: You're twisted. It's Miss Sandal Carrick.
2: Oh.
1: She lives with her grandfather, Jason Peregrine, across the square, fourth house down from the Cumberland.
2: I had it wrong.
1: You did indeed. C.J. Ives is an entirely different party. His office is straight across the square, next to the inn. I don't love him at all. He's rich, though. Owns the Cumberland House.
2: Hmm. With your permission, Sam, I think we'll pay C.A. Ives a visit before supper.
1: You're your own man, Stone Crusher. Do as you like. Supper's in an hour.
2: We'll be here. Come along, Andy.
0: Did you hear what he said, Jim? It's Sandal's grandfather.
2: Jason Peregrine, yes.
0: Well, no wonder she's mixed up in this. But what are you going to say to C.J. Ives?
2: Oh, anything that comes to mind, Andy. Anything that will upset him for the moment and make him at least hesitate about doing Sandal Carrick in.
0: Yeah. There he is, in his office. See him?
2: Yes. Looks like a possum, doesn't he? Except a possum's harmless. Let's go in, Andy.
3: Who are you?
2: Let's go closer, Andy.
3: Out! Get out! Do you hear me?
2: We are destitute, sir. We've just finished a hard journey.
3: Take off your hat!
2: Oh, I'm sorry, sir.
3: Now, what's this about a hard journey?
2: 1,500 miles. All the way in from the Popoagee country, sir. That's Trans-Mississippi, you know. I'm a trapper stranded here in Matlitzville.
3: A trapper, you say? From the Popoagee country?
2: No, from the Teton Range. I'm very familiar with the Popoagee country, however.
3: You are, eh? How goes the fur business there?
2: There is no fur business along the Popoagee now. It's moved back.
3: Oh, you must be mistaken. I have a string of posts along the Popoagee.
2: I've seen no fur posts along the Popoagee. Perhaps you mean along the Snake.
3: I mean along the Popoagee.
2: Then, sir, I think you are being swindled.
3: Hmm.
2: If you are financing fur posts along the Popoagee, you certainly are being swindled.
3: Hmm.
2: Swindled.
3: Stop saying that word.
2: I'm sorry, sir.
3: What are you doing here anyway? Who ever heard of a trapper being stranded?
2: Oh, no, sir. Not trapper. Trooper.
3: What?
2: I'm a showman.
3: Oh. Then what were you doing in the Teton Mountains, performing for grizzlies?
2: I was visiting my brother. He's a trapper, not a trooper.
3: What?
2: Perform for grizzlies, you say? No. I'm too shrewd for that.
3: There. $2. Now, get out of here.
2: Well, the gentleman wants an exhibition, Andy. What would you like, sir? A little tumbling, perhaps? Or fire eating?
3: No exhibition. I want you to get out of town. Out of town by daybreak, or you'll regret it. Do you hear?
2: That money's foul, Andy. Leave it.
3: Get out!
2: You are unwell, sir. Come along, Andy. Well, Andy, did you enjoy yourself?
0: I did not. That C.J. Ives gave me a chill, Jim.
2: And quite rightly. He's obviously the person who ordered the murder of Mr. Barnum.
0: And who's after Sandal Carrick?
2: We've got him on the run, Andy. We've got him topsy-turvy.
0: I think what you mean, Jim, is that he's going to have to get rid of us next. Isn't that it?
2: You're smarter every day, Andy. Every single day. But wait. This, I believe, is the house, according to Sam Mahaffey.
0: Yeah. I wonder if she's home.
2: Yeah, we'll soon see.

0: Ah, good heavens.
1: Miss Carrick, I think I've got this business figured out. May we come inside?
0: Come in. Come in. Won't you sit down?
1: Thank you.
2: Hello, Sandal.
0: Hello, Andy. Well?
1: Miss Carrick, where is your grandfather, Jason Peregrine?
0: Oh, he's a very old man and he retires early.
1: Oh. Is he a very wealthy man?
0: He owns about half the town.
1: He doesn't own Cumberland House.
0: Well, he did once, but that and a few other properties seem somehow to have gotten into the hands of a certain C.J. Ives.
1: Yes.
0: You shouldn't be trying to help me.
1: Well, perhaps not, but I've started and I don't seem to be able to stop.
0: I think I'm beginning to trust you. I don't quite know why.
1: Well, it's easier than trying to pistol me.
0: Oh.
1: Tell me, do you know that this Ives is swindling your grandfather? That the Peregrine Ives Fur Company is a myth?
0: I've long suspected it. But I have no proof. And I can't tell my grandfather. He's old and proud and it's his money. Let him spend it as he wishes.
1: Why did you make that trip to Cincinnati with Barnum?
0: I went to Cincinnati alone. A man named Detterman wrote me from there, warning me to leave my grandfather's affairs alone.
1: Detterman is non-existent.
0: So I discovered. Then I bribed Mr. Barnum to come back with me for protection.
1: And why did you stop at that miserable inn?
0: Well, that was Mr. Barnum's idea, to throw off pursuers, if any.
1: He brought you there to have you slain.
0: I suspected as much when I saw Mansur there.
1: And who is Mansur?
0: Mr. Ives' bodyguard. You and Andy mentioned him, an ape-like man.
1: Oh, that one.
2: He's the one who killed Mr. Barnum.
1: Yes, for the $500. And then he would have done. Then he would have been after you.
0: Yes, I know. I owe you my life.
1: You trust me now, Sandal?
0: Yes, Jim. I trust you.
1: Well, this business is far from finished. But we'll see it through.
0: Oh, you must be careful.
1: There are times when it doesn't pay to be careful. Good night.
0: Oh, please.
1: Come, Andy.
2: In a minute, Jim. Sandal.
0: What is it, Andy?
2: I want to tell you something.
0: About Jim?
2: No, about me this time.
0: Well, of course, Andy.
2: I want to tell you that my mother is dead.
0: Oh?
2: Have you ever been an aunt?
0: No.
2: Well, Jim's my uncle.

0: Of all the feats Jim performed, stone crushing frightened me most. First, we went into the country and selected a thick slab of stone, weighing goodness knows how much. Then we brought it back to the square where half the town had gathered. I didn't see Ives there, but Sandal stood at the front holding a little pink parasol and looking quite gay. I was sure she'd never seen stone crushing before, or she'd have been as worried as I was. Sam Mahaffey came up with his little daughter and stood by me as Jim stripped to the waist and faced the crowd.
1: Ladies and gentlemen, you are about to witness a marvelous exhibition of strength. Muscle and bone against cold iron and rock. There on the grass lies a monster stone that I will have placed on my chest, where a volunteer will smash it with this sledgehammer. On my honor, there is no fakery to this. It is a matter of brute strength alone. Now I need two husky men to place the rock on my chest. You, sir, and you, if you will, step forward.
0: Sam Mahaffey, I suspect you've been acting as our advance agent. This is quite a crowd.
2: I liked you both first time I laid eyes on you.
1: And I'll also need a volunteer to break the stone with this sledge. Who among you would enjoy this memorable pleasure?
0: This is the danger, Sam.
2: How, son?
0: Well, you see, if the volunteer can't handle a sledge, the hammerhead might slew when it hits the rocks and strike Jim in the skull.
2: That would be sure death.
1: Surely there's a man strong enough among you to wield the sledge.
3: I will. I ain't too strong, but I'll take a try.
0: Oh, no, Sam. It's that ape Manser. He's a murderer. You killed Jim, sure.
2: I know him well.
4: Hold up a minute. I want my woman to see this.
1: We'll wait, Sam.
4: Pop into the house, daughter, and get Mama. And while you're there, look in the top drawer of my dresser and bring back my thingamabob. Be sure it's loaded. Then wrap it in a towel and come back. Hurry now.
3: What's on your mind, Mahaffey?
4: Why, nothing at all, Manser. I'm referring to my pipe. There's a craving for a smoke coming over me.
3: You're holding up the show.
4: I'm sorry for that, and I apologize all around. But I mean to get the fullest enjoyment out of this here stone crushing, and I need my thingamabob to do it. My woman will enjoy it, too. I want you to know, Manser, that I'm mighty fond of that strong man.
0: Here they come back already.
4: Now, you see, that didn't take so long.
3: You're a troublemaker.

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1: Everybody, Mr. Jones.
2: Well, Chester, nothing pleases me more than when I'm wrong.
1: I know. How long are we going to have to lay out here in this doggone dirt, Mr. Dunn?
2: It'll dark, if nothing happens before.
1: Then what?
2: And we're going up to that house, Indian style.
1: It ain't hardly noon. We've got an awful long wait. Say now, maybe I'll just...
2: Wait a minute. Look.
1: It's him. He had a horse around back.
2: Yeah.
1: He's riding north. We gonna follow him?
2: Maybe. After we take a look in the house, let's get our horses.

0: You're going to have to bust that door open if you want in, Mr. Dillon.
1: And I'll bust it open. Come on.
0: I feel like a crook entering a man's house this way.
1: Don't let it bother you, Chester. Let's take a look in the bedroom.
0: You're going to bust it open, too? Guess you are. Hey, look on the bed, Mr. Dillon. He's got her all tied up.
1: Yeah. You untie her feet, Chester.
0: Yes, sir. She looks sick.
2: Oh, Marshal.
1: You all right, Ada? Have you been hurt?
2: No, Marshal. Starved.
1: Starved?
2: Nothing to eat. Not for days. Weeks.
0: Oh, my goodness.
1: Take a look in the kitchen, Chester. See if you can find something for her.
0: Yes, sir, I sure will.
1: Where did Leech Fields go, Ada? We saw him right off.
2: He wanted the money, Marshal. He starved me so that I'd tell him.
1: And you finally gave in? You told him?
2: He's gone to dig for it. Inside that old sod hut up near Willow Spring.
1: Oh, yeah, I know where it is.
2: If he don't find the money, he's coming back to kill me, Marshal.
1: Look, Ada... We're going to leave a rifle with you. You think you're strong enough to use it?
2: I'll get strong enough. I'll use it.
1: Ada, you never knew Leech Fields before, did you?
2: No, I only said it so it'd look better marrying him so quick.
1: Yeah, I thought so. I'll go help Chester now, and as soon as we can feed you something, we'll go after him.
2: He seems so good, Marshal. He seemed so good for a day or two.

0: right, this is far enough, Chester.
1: It's so dark, I can't hardly see nothing.
0: Now, he's in there. You can hear him digging. Listen.
1: I hear him. We gonna rush him?
0: I'd like to take him alive, if possible.
1: Well, you will wait for him to come out.
0: No, let's jump him. Maybe it'll scare him so bad he won't put up a fight.
1: All right.
0: Now, you walk about 10 feet to the left of me, Chester. Mm-hmm. I'll go inside alone. If he takes me, will you get him, huh?
1: Yes, sir.

0: I got the drop on you, Fields. Don't move.
1: What are you doing here, Marshal?
0: Get your hands in the air.
1: Well, sure. Sure. But I don't understand.
0: Don't be a fool! All right, Chester.
2: You get him, Mr. Dillon?
0: It's too dark in here. I tried for his shoulder the first shot, but I missed.
2: You sure he's dead?
0: I couldn't afford to miss the next two, Chester.
2: No, sir. No, Mr. Dillon, I sure was wrong about him.
0: Yeah.
2: I guess he didn't find the money, though, did he?
0: He would have, if there'd been any.
2: But this is where Ed said it was.
0: You want to start digging for it, Chester?
2: Well, no, sir.
0: That money's at the bottom of the Cimarron with Zach's partner.
2: Well, then why'd she say it was out here?
0: Well, I guess she thought if she could get rid of Leech Fields even for a little while, she might have a chance.
2: She was right, wasn't she?
0: Yeah. And you and everybody else had better start believing in Ada. She's been through enough over something that she never even knew anything about.
2: Man sure can be wrong sometimes, can't he, Mr. Dillon?
0: Now, you tell everybody that back in Dodge, Chester. And maybe Ada can have a little peace. She's earned it.

0: To kill a man in a fair fight or in self-defense wasn't too unusual on the frontier. But next week, a man kills to avenge the death of his brother without firing a shot. But that was the West. Good night.
1: 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Our story was specially written for Gunsmoke by John Meston, with music composed and conducted by Rex Corey. Our thanks to TV Radio Mirror, and to you, our listening audience, for again selecting Gunsmoke, the favorite Western program of the year. 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

Gunsmoke. On Tuned to Yesterday from April 8, 1956 on CBS, the same story used again on the television series on May 10, 1958. And that brings to a close this hour of Westerns on Tuned to Yesterday. Be sure to be with us next time for more great programs from radio's golden age. Until our next hour together, I'm Mark Levonier. Thanks for tuning in.

0: This is Morning Edition from NPR News. I'm Layla Faldin.
1: And I'm A. Martinez.
2: 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This is WRVO Public Media. Thanks for being with us for Morning Edition this Friday morning. Coming up next, we have an NPR News update. We'll get a check of regional news and a look at the weather. And in about 20 minutes on Morning Edition, federal regulators have voted to lift a cap meant to preserve competition among local TV stations. FCC Chairman Brendan Carr says the move will help local news, though not everyone agrees. We'll hear more coming up from NPR's David Folkenflik at 8:21 on Morning Edition on WRVO. 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
0: Good morning. The Supreme Court rejected President Trump's attempts to restrict which children become U.S. citizens at birth. Trump has a new plan to limit birthright citizenship. How is it different?

0: Good morning. It's 8:49. This is WRVO Public Media. Stay with us. Coming up in just about 15 minutes, Iran is revealing details of a potential agreement to reopen the Strait of Hormuz, but a number of questions remain. We'll hear more coming up at 9:07 on WRVO Public Media. Weather for the day today, mostly a mix of clouds and sun this morning, and then the chance of a few scattered showers and thunderstorms during the afternoon. It'll be hot and humid with highs 85 to 90. A few showers and thunderstorms possible this evening, and then mostly cloudy for the overnight, lows around 70. Tomorrow, a mix of sun and clouds, hot and humid, chance of a shower or thunderstorm, highs in the mid to upper 80s. And for Sunday, a mostly cloudy early in the day, and then turning mostly sunny. It'll be a bit cooler and less humid, with highs on Sunday 80 to 85. 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
2: From Marketplace in New York, I'm Kimberly Adams. The jobs report for July is out from the Bureau of Labor Statistics. We lost 23,000 jobs compared to June. The unemployment rate is now 4.1%. Joining us now live to add context to the report is Julia Coronado, founder and president of Macro Policy Perspectives. Good morning, Julia.
4: Good morning.
2: Analysts were expecting something like 80,000 plus jobs to be created last month, but instead we got losses. Why is that?
4: Well, we had one sector in particular that was the culprit here. Local governments shed 57,000 workers, but this is a time of year when we see a lot of contract rollover associated with the school year. So that might bounce back in August, and we should sort of take that with a grain of salt.
2: The unemployment rate was down just a touch to 4.1%, but how did the rate fall at the same time we were losing jobs?
4: Yes, that's an excellent question. And the answer is that people continue to leave the labor force. We have an accelerated retirement trend amongst baby boomers, and that means there's no labor supply. Nobody's looking for a job. We're actually net shrinking the labor force. So you can see both job losses and a lower unemployment rate.
2: Julia Coronado, founder and president of Macro Policy Perspectives. Thank you so much, Julia.
4: My pleasure.
2: Let's look at the numbers. Markets are up, reacting to those jobs numbers. Dow, S&P, and NASDAQ futures are up in the 0.3% to 1.1% range, with the Dow future up 181 points. The 10-year Treasury yield is down at 4.61%.

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1: We wanted to play at one site, a neutral site. There are so many benefits to having all the players in one place, one venue. It creates efficiencies. It also reduces wear and tear in this first season for the athletes. You know, travel is really hard. And from a business perspective, it's really expensive too. So we thought this was the strategic move. And we chose Springfield because that part of the country is really the cradle of women's baseball. It's where it all started. And of course, not too far away from us in Illinois, you have Rockford, which was the home of the Peaches and all of the teams in the original league. So this was something we really studied long and hard, and we think we came up with the best possible plan.
2: There's been a lot said about how expensive it is to go see professional sports these days, especially coming out of the World Cup. But with your league, the most expensive tickets are just $52. How did you decide on a pricing strategy?
1: We want as many fans to have access to our league and our games as possible. We also believe philosophically, it's not always easy for people to afford to go see professional sports. We're proud that they can buy a ticket to our game for $20. So we really focused on affordability and at the same time, our own economics.
2: What's the long-term vision here? Teams eventually playing in home cities, more expansion?
1: We will be playing in our home cities, I'm pretty sure, next season. So we will be in LA, San Francisco, New York, and Boston in 2027. And we will likely have at least two more expansion teams. So we will be likely a six-team league next year. As possible, it could be eight. But again, we're all about building the right foundation.
2: Keith Stein is the co-founder and CEO of the Women's Pro Baseball League and co-owner and CEO of the Toronto Maple Leafs of the Canadian Baseball League. Keith, thank you.
1: Thank you so much. Have a great day.
2: Our executive producer is Nancy Fargali. Our digital team includes Antoinette Brock, Emily McCune, and Dylan Mietinen. Our engineers are Brian Allison, Sam Keenan, and David Schreck. And in New York, I'm Kimberly Adams with the Marketplace Morning Report. 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
3: 8:59, this is WRVO Public Media. Thanks for being with us this Friday. Coming up next, we have an NPR News update. We'll get a check of regional news and a look at the weather. And in about 20 minutes on Morning Edition, Ted Lasso is back with Season 4. And this season, the show is pivoting to women's soccer. One of the stars of the show says it's about time.
4: We've been passively indoctrinated that women are less than, for sure. And it's a story that's long overdue.
3: We'll hear from actress Hannah Waddingham on Season 4 of Ted Lasso coming up at 9:21 on Morning Edition on WRVO Public Media, your NPR news station from SUNY Oswego, WRVD Syracuse, WRVJ Watertown, WRVH Clayton, WRVN Utica, WSUC-FM Cortland, WRCU Hamilton, WMVQ Fenner, and WRVO Oswego and Syracuse, and we're also streaming online at WRVO.org.
5: Good morning. Iran's description of a deal with Oman would not allow American and Israeli ships through the Strait of Hormuz. How does a former U.S. ambassador to Oman see Iran's efforts to control the strait? It's Morning Edition from NPR News. U.S. employers unexpectedly cut 23,000 jobs in July, but unemployment lowered slightly. What signal does that send to markets and the Federal Reserve? I'm Martinez.
6: And I'm Layla Faldin. We have the latest figures on the job market this morning. Also, the National Park Service finds President Trump's plans for a giant arch would disrupt the historical significance of dozens of other monuments. And Hannah Waddingham on the new season of Ted Lasso, where women take the field. It's Friday, August 7th. The truth is out there, and it's that David Duchovny turns 66 today. The news is next.
7: Live from NPR News in Washington, I'm Windsor Johnston. The U.S. job market slumped last month. NPR's

0: This is Morning Edition from NPR News. I'm Layla Faldin.
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2: 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Coming up next, NPR News, a check of weather. 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
5: A progressive primary win in Michigan, questions about Ohio Republican House candidate Max Miller, and U.S. weapons stockpiles are running out. From WAMU and NPR in Washington, this is 1A. Today on the Friday News Roundup, progressive Abdul El-Sayed wins the Democratic primary contest for Senate in Michigan, an expensive nail-biter of a race. How do Democrats come together now? Also this hour, President Trump gives a glowing review of the economy while in Nevada, how his claims stack up to the latest data. Plus, while pleading the fifth has gotten former health official Anthony Fauci in hot water, a new mRNA flu vaccine gets the green light, and women's baseball goes pro. 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
6: Live from NPR News in Washington, I'm Windsor Johnston. President Trump's pick for attorney general is facing a new challenge after a key Republican senator said she'll oppose confirming him. NPR's Barbara Sprunt reports Alaska Senator Lisa Murkowski says she plans to vote no on the nomination of Todd Blanche.
7: Blanche has been serving as acting attorney general since April. His confirmation is a top priority for the president and the Republican-controlled Senate. In a statement, Senator Murkowski said the country needs an attorney general who will, quote, check the worst impulses of the administration. She said she does not have confidence Blanche can do that. All Democrats are expected to vote against the nomination, and Republicans have an even narrower path given Senator Mitch McConnell's absence. The confirmation now comes down to Senator Bill Cassidy of Louisiana, who's been increasingly critical of the administration since losing his reelection campaign to a challenger endorsed by President Trump. Barbara Sprunt, NPR News, Washington.
6: Stocks on Wall Street opened higher this morning after

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2: Prediction market sites Kalshi and Polly Market are facing a backlash for allowing bettors to wager money on the outcome of clinical trials. The companies say the betting can keep patients ahead of the latest medical breakthroughs, but Joshua Pedersen sees it differently. His 12-year-old son is a cancer patient in a clinical trial, and he says betting against the trial's success is effectively trying to make money on his sick child.
3: One of the things that has struck me about these platforms is that they're flashy and they're gamified in such a way that you're often kind of distanced from the real cost.
2: Drug researchers have started an online petition asking that the platforms ban such markets, but the companies claim they could make the opaque drug discovery process more transparent. Bobby Allen, NPR News.
1: This is NPR News in Washington. The Federal Communications Commission has voted to wipe away limits on how many Americans any one company can reach through the local TV stations it owns. Congress set a limit at 39% of Americans to preserve a range of editorial voices and sensibilities in local TV. NPR's David Folkenflik reports some lawmakers and advocates say the commission's action is unlawful.
4: FCC Chairman Brendan Carr says the local TV business is under pressure from streaming, and he says local TV companies need to bulk up to fight back networks like ABC and CBS and NBC. Carr's launched investigations of major broadcast networks egged on by President Trump. The vote on limits fell 2-1 along party lines. The lone Democrat on the commission says the vote was illegal, that only Congress can change or erase those limits. But executives at Nexstar hailed the decision. Nexstar owns more TV stations than anyone. Its acquisition of a big rival would let it reach 80% of the nation, but that takeover is on hold as a major antitrust lawsuit plays out. David Folkenflik, NPR News.
1: Immigration and Customs Enforcement are planning to equip all field officers with body cameras by the end of September, but the agency's policy does not require the automatic release of video from deadly or serious encounters. ICE says it will release that footage only if it determines doing so is in the agency's best interest. One body camera expert says that gives the ICE director broad discretion over which recordings become public. I'm Windsor Johnston, NPR News in Washington.
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6: 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I'm Jason Smith. First, a check of weather. A mix of clouds and sun today, along with a chance of a few scattered showers and thunderstorms this afternoon. It'll be hot and humid with highs 85 to 90. A few showers and thunderstorms possible this evening, and then mostly cloudy overnight with lows around 70. And much of the same for tomorrow. A mix of clouds and sun, hot and humid, with a chance of a few showers and thunderstorms during the afternoon and evening, with highs in the mid to upper 80s.
7: I'm Nyla Boodoo. It's the international edition of the 1A News Roundup. Could the proposed deal between Iran and Oman help end more than 5 months of war between Iran and the United States? We'll get into the details of that agreement and fact-check claims of who emerges victorious. Later in the hour, a dire immigration crisis in Spain fueled by misinformation. What has it highlighted about immigration policy across Europe? And we get into details on how many missiles are left in the U.S. stockpile and how it's influencing decision-making. President Trump says on his social media site, there's no munitions shortage, and quote, the leakers of these treasonous statements are being hunted down, end quote. Grateful to have all of our guests in studio to discuss all of that and more. Jack Datch, a defense reporter at Politico. Hello, Jack.
8: Good to be here, Nyla.
7: Andrew Roth is The Guardian's global affairs correspondent, just back from a reporting trip to the occupied West Bank. Welcome, Andrew. We're looking forward to hearing about that.
9: Thank you for having me.
7: And Akbar Shahid Ahmed, diplomatic correspondent at Notice and author of the upcoming book, Crossing the Red Line, Biden, His Advisors, and Israel's War in Gaza. Akbar, hello. Welcome.
10: Thanks so much.
7: Thank

0: 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Tickets and information at munson.art.
1: His two grandparents. A federal appeals court is blocking the Trump administration's construction of a new White House ballroom. Today, a three-judge panel ruled in a 2-1 decision that the administration requires congressional authorization. As a result, it has ordered construction on the $400 million project to stop. Today is the start of Scotland's Edinburgh Fringe, billed as the world's biggest comedy and theater festival. NPR's Lauren Frere reports that one show in particular is stirring controversy, a comedy called Cartwheel by Amanda Knox, the American former student who was convicted and later acquitted of her British roommate's murder 19 years ago in Italy.
2: The title Cartwheel refers to how Amanda Knox was said to have done cartwheels at an Italian police station after Meredith Kircher's murder. The victim's sister, Stephanie Kircher, told the BBC that any comedy about that is hurtful to the Kircher family.
3: It's very personal to us and affects her friends as well still. Obviously, you know, it's left a massive void.
2: Knox says the show is about what she calls her wrongful imprisonment, how she's now juggling motherhood, and says she made it with deep heart and sensitivity.
4: I'm not the first person to invent using comedy to talk about traumatic and difficult material.
2: Her sold-out show runs for 11 nights at the Edinburgh Fringe. Lauren Frere, NPR News, London.
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0: 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Fresh air starting now on WRVO. First, our weather forecast. Partly sunny skies, but we do have a chance of a few showers and thunderstorms later this afternoon. Highs today will be in the mid to upper 80s. Tonight, we'll see an overnight low near 70 with a good chance of rain this evening. And for the weekend, partly sunny, but a chance of showers and thunderstorms through the day tomorrow. Saturday's high 85 degrees before the sun returns on Sunday, when we'll see a high around 82.
6: This is Fresh Air. I'm David Bean Cooley. Monty Roberts, the internationally acclaimed horseman who used trust instead of intimidation to train horses, died last week. He was 91. He defied the conventional method of breaking horses, something he watched his father do, and created his own gentler approach, known as join up. He based it on the nonverbal language horses used to communicate with each other. It was a language he observed as a teenager, watching wild mustangs in the Sierra Nevada. Roberts was born in Salinas, California in 1935. He grew up around horses, could ride confidently at 3, and by the time he was 8, said he spent 10-hour days working with horses, competing on weekends. He became a champion rider and was a stunt rider in about 100 movies, including, as a young boy, the Elizabeth Taylor film National Velvet. He's trained thousands of horses, including wild horses, race horses, and problem horses. Roberts became internationally known after Queen Elizabeth II brought him to work with her horses in 1989. She supported his controversial gentle approach to horse training and urged him to write his memoir, The Man Who Listens to Horses, which became a bestseller in 1996. Their 30-year friendship was the subject of the 2023 Andrea Nevins documentary, The Cowboy and the Queen. From his California ranch, Monty Roberts introduced his techniques to horse owners, trainers, and students from around the world. He also traveled widely giving demonstrations. Terry Gross spoke to Monty Roberts in 1997, shortly after his memoir was published. Roberts first learned about horses from his father, who ran a riding school at the massive Salinas Rodeo. But Roberts' father used pain and punishment to break horses.
7: Well, I suppose you'd say my father was a very traditional horse trainer, working in the conventional manner. And the main concept is, you do what I tell you to, or I'll hurt you. What it is that whether I hurt you a lot or a little, it's dealing with negative reinforcement. The use of pain or corporal punishment, or acting out.

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1: 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We'll bring you an evening rebroadcast of today's edition. 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It's called Fresh Air Weekend, so a lot of chances to hear your favorite show over the course of the day and the week. Stick around for today's On Point. That's up next. We'll check our weekend weather forecast following an NPR news update. 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
6: 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For you, it's a house. 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
4: And once in private portfolios, those houses are effectively off the market for regular buyers, making tens of thousands of would-be homeowners into permanent renters. A new bipartisan housing law is seeking to put some guardrails on private equity investment in housing, but will it work?
7: Banning investors from putting capital into the housing market is not going to make affordability any better.
4: I'm Meghna Chakrabarty. Today on Point, housing, affordability, and private equity. Stay with us.
8: Live from NPR News, I'm Lakshmi Singh. Iran says it has approved an agreement to reopen the Strait of Hormuz that would allow Iranian authorities to oversee inbound shipping traffic. But the White House says no country will be allowed to control the waterway. NPR's Frank Ordonez reports.
9: President Trump had been saying all week that good things were happening and that a deal to open the Strait of Hormuz would happen very soon. But the split over who controls the strait has thrown the agreement into question. Justin Logan of the think tank Cato Institute pointed to the differing interpretations of one single paragraph, paragraph 5 of that MOU, that caused all the problems.
10: It's a bit like the unstoppable force that meets the immovable object. I mean, neither country's public position, at least, has changed significantly, and that was what caused the memorandum of understanding to implode in the first place.
9: Iran continues to maintain they want control over the strait, while the U.S. is seeking a return to the status quo. Franco Ordonez, NPR News.
8: A key Republican Senator, Bill Cassidy of Louisiana, says he will back Todd Blanche's nomination as Attorney General, smoothing the way for his ultimate confirmation by the full U.S. Senate. Blanche had faced concerns from all Senate Democrats and some Republicans in the chamber over a $1.8 billion anti-weaponization fund, as well as other actions of the Department of Justice under the Trump administration. A judge ruled this week that Meta must pay New Mexico's fine of $567 million. That's on top of $375 million in penalties from a previous phase of the state's lawsuit over the harm to children's mental health. New Mexico Attorney General Raul Torres has been representing the state against the parent company of Facebook and Instagram, and he spoke to NPR's Here and Now.
11: We've always understood that we by ourselves couldn't do this, but by taking a lead and showing that this is a line that can be taken by other states and other jurisdictions, we've fundamentally provided a blueprint for everyone else in this country and around the world to hold this company accountable.
8: The Democrat is running for re-election in November. The Trump administration is proposing major changes to the Clean Water Act, aiming to cut red tape and construction costs. But as Rachel Cohen with Mountain West News Bureau reports, some states are creating their own safeguards.
12: Colorado is launching a program to regulate its wetlands and seasonal streams. 3 years ago, a U.S. Supreme Court ruling narrowed federal oversight. Nicole Rowan oversees a new permitting system that Colorado designed to fill the gap.
13: This work is really critical in protecting Colorado's water quality. It's really important for businesses and agriculture to have clarity so they can continue their development in a safe way.
12: New Mexico is following suit, and Delaware Governor Matt Meyer signed new state wetland protections into law last month. For NPR News, I'm Rachel Cohen in Boulder, Colorado.
8: You're listening to NPR News. As parts of the southwestern U.S. endure historic drought conditions, the water level at the nation's largest reservoir by storage capacity is at its lowest level on record. Government data show Lake Mead's pool elevation now sits at 1,040.5 feet. Lake Powell is also at historic lows. Persistent drought conditions in the southwest have led to critically low water levels at several major colleges.

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1: Bingwei Liu is a professor at Stanford Medicine and senior author on the paper.
2: Initially, we think this may actually help the organism cope with this stress, but too much of this thing will eventually kill neurons and cause this cognitive deficit.
1: Liu and his colleagues conducted research on flies, mice, and lab-grown neurons with signs of Alzheimer's. When the scientists blocked this process, each recovered and was more resilient to future stress. Ping Huang, NPR News.
3: I'm Lakshmi Singh, NPR News.
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0: Good afternoon. It's 106 on point starting now on WRVO. First, our weather forecast. Partly sunny skies for the rest of the day with a chance of a few afternoon showers and thunderstorms. Highs will be in the mid to upper 80s today. Mostly cloudy with some showers and thunderstorms this evening. Overnight lows near 70. And for the weekend, partly sunny but a chance of showers and thunderstorms throughout the day tomorrow with Saturday's highs in the middle 80s. Sunny on Sunday with a high in the low 80s.
5: This is On Point. I'm Meghna Chakrabarty. In the mid-2000s, Kevin Jarrett thought he had found the American dream. He was a real estate agent in Cape Coral, Florida, and he bought a waterfront house there for himself for nearly $750,000. In a 2010 interview with PBS's NewsHour, Kevin remembered the unique feeling of satisfaction and security that comes with owning your own home.
6: I walked into the home, stood right here, put my hands on the counter and looked out here and I said, this is it. This is where I want to be.
5: That satisfaction and security were almost immediately wiped away. In 2007, the housing market began its collapse, followed by the 2008 financial crisis. The value of Kevin's home plummeted by more than 50%.
6: Everything started crashing and I didn't have the cash to pay it off like I expected to. So I started paying the minimum and then the below minimum, which just kept adding on to the back end of the house. I tried to keep everything going as long as I could, waiting for something to change because everybody said that this market crash was going to last 6 months. Well, obviously not.
5: So Kevin's debt kept growing. Eventually, the bank moved to foreclose.
6: During that process, I also lost my family. I went through a divorce. My wife and my daughter now live up north. I mean, I have literally lost everything.
5: And obviously, Kevin is far from alone. By early 2012, more than 3 million Americans had lost their homes to foreclosure. Mortgage-backed securities tied to those homes were suddenly worth nothing. And they took down all the exotic financial products that banks and investment firms had created to ride the wave of greed and speculation that helped fuel the original housing crisis. Given how interconnected the financial system is, huge companies had massive exposure to these toxic assets. That's basically what gave way to 2007, 2008, and 2009, because the bottom fell out of those companies and threatened to take the U.S. economy with it. Lehman Brothers, then the nation's fourth largest investment bank, filed for bankruptcy. More terrifying, Fannie Mae and Freddie Mac, which together owned or backed half of the U.S. housing market, were also on the verge of collapse. So in a matter of days, hours really, the federal government stepped in with hundreds of billions of dollars to bail out the banks and take the failed mortgages off their books. So this history is important because many of you will remember that you, that Americans, still had to weather the Great Recession of 2009 and beyond. They didn't get a bailout. And millions, as we said, lost their homes. But the federal government wasn't going to hold on to those mortgages forever. By 2012, President Barack Obama talked about finding a way to get the foreclosed houses occupied again.
7: We're working to turn more foreclosed homes into rental housing. Because as we know, and a lot of families know, that empty house or for sale sign down the block can bring down the price of homes across the neighborhood.
5: However, the Obama administration did not sell those homes back to individual Americans.

0: Americans. You clearly heard Obama say there that he wanted to turn the foreclosures into, quote, rental housing. So the administration essentially had decided to divest of the homes by selling them in bulk to investors. In 2012, the Federal Housing Finance Agency, which oversaw Fannie Mae and Freddie Mac, began pooling homes into large groups and auctioning them off. The first auctions were in places hardest hit by the housing crash, like Atlanta, Phoenix, Las Vegas, Los Angeles, Chicago, and parts of Florida. Remember, Florida is where Kevin Jarrett lived. One investor in September of 2012 bought 700 repossessed Florida homes for $78 million, or about $110,000 each. An absolute fire sale. NPR visited Doug Bryan, who was buying foreclosed houses in California and Arizona.
1: We've purchased almost 1,300 homes. We actually bought 137 homes last month.
0: For generations, the single-family rental business had been dominated by local landlords who owned a handful of properties. Bryan believed that companies like his could do it on a much larger scale, and eventually that investment model expanded to other cities.
1: There are no brands. This is really an unprecedented opportunity for us to come into a new space and be the one to set the bar in terms of how this industry is going to be run.
0: The auctions were an act of expediency designed to help the government quickly unload tens of thousands of homes. But since the Obama administration never opened up these auctions to potential owner-occupiers and mandated that the homes be turned into rentals, it also marked the beginning of a structural change in the U.S. housing market. Because investment firms and corporations and private equity firms had now become landlords. Over the next decade, large investors assembled portfolios of thousands of houses, in some cases tens of thousands. By 2022, large investors controlled 18% of single-family rental homes in Charlotte, North Carolina, 21% in Jacksonville, Florida, and 25% of Atlanta. And as those companies grew, critics began to argue that they were no longer just buying distressed assets. They were directly competing with families trying to buy homes of their own.
2: If you're a single mom, if you're the married father of two trying to buy a home owning a small barbershop, you cannot compete with Wall Street.
0: So that's why we went over this history, because here we are now. You just heard Georgia Senator Raphael Warnock speaking earlier this year and talking about the 21st Century Road to Housing Act. Now, that act passed Congress with strong bipartisan support. President Trump refused to sign it, but the act still became federal law in the middle of just last month. And it's been called the most significant housing bill in a generation. It's a big, complicated bill, but today we're going to focus on one part of it: new guardrails around private equity and corporate ownership in the housing market.
2: We need to continue to build homes in Georgia, all across the country. We are 5 million units short in housing in our nation. And that's what's driving up the price. There's just not enough stock. And so what I want to do is to stop the spread of corporations buying homes. So if you're already in a home that's owned by one of these corporations, this does not force the corporation to sell that home. But what we're trying to do is stop the spread.
0: But truthfully, corporate ownership of single-family rentals across this country really, really varies based on where you live. So how much can we blame the nation's housing affordability crisis on Wall Street or private equity? Because when you look nationwide, large investors still own barely 1% of homes. Now, of course, in places like Atlanta, as we said, that percentage is much, much higher. But will this bill even make a difference in the housing crunched locations of this country, like Atlanta, Georgia? So that's what we're going to look at today, and we're going to start with Carol Camp Yakey. She's the Marshall S. Snow Professor of Arts and Sciences and a professor of public health at Washington University in St. Louis, and also co-author of the forthcoming book, When Wall Street is Your Landlord. Professor Camp Yakey, welcome to On Point.
3: Thank you for having me.
0: And by the way, you join us from WABE. No, that's not you. Our next guest will be doing that. I'm sorry. I was like going to put you in Atlanta here for a second. Forgive me. Okay. So I want to actually start with where we are right now in terms of large scale corporate ownership of single family rental homes across the United States. That 1% number that I quoted actually makes it sound like they are a diminishingly small part of the rental housing picture in the United States. Would you say that?
3: Yes, but they aren't. It depends upon which region of the country you're talking about. Because while we like to concentrate on one region, say the Sun Belt, as if that is the region where they predominate, I've had colleagues across the country who are talking about the same problem in Oakland, California. Throughout the Midwest, as far as Boston, you have the same issue of single-family rentals and billionaires who have entered into the housing market.
0: Okay. Throughout the Midwest, tell me more about that, because you're right, that's not an area that I thought very often when it comes to this consolidated ownership of rental housing.
3: But you must, because remember, one of the main issues that and areas that the investors look for are blocks of distressed properties that have been foreclosed upon and largely, albeit not exclusively, in neighborhoods of color. So you can look at Kansas, you can look at St. Louis, Missouri, you could look at Cincinnati, Cleveland, Ohio, you can look in the metropolitan area of Philadelphia. Same thing for Boston. This is not to exclude the Sun Belt region, but the issue is national. It's not regional.
0: Okay. Point taken, and thank you for clarifying that. We are going to sort of focus a little bit on the Sun Belt today, and we'll hear from voices representing that area in just a minute here. But Professor Campiecki, the reason why I wanted to go over that 2007, 8, and 9 history in detail is because, I mean, other folks have said this, and I'd like you to elaborate a little bit. How much of a change in terms of norms of ownership in single-family rentals did happen in that 2012 period when the Obama administration decided to do these large auctions of distressed assets to investors?
3: Well, it's important to look at the financial aspects of it, but you have to look at the fact of what homes represent for Americans. They are the American dream. That is the place where you build wealth and psychic income, but houses are more than just shelter. Mm. Housing is wealth, and housing is health as well. So it wasn't just so much of a financial disaster that has occurred, but it's a physiological and emotional one as well. But you really have to go back to earlier than the Obama administration because of the predatory loans and the downturn in the economy that impacted people financially so that they couldn't pull themselves up because they lost jobs, foreclosures, banks had lost the bottom.
0: Yeah.
3: And the government came in and supported them. I'm not suggesting that they shouldn't have. However, it didn't trickle down to mom and pop or Main Street.
0: That's
3: or
0: right.
3: Or low-income workers.
0: Well, Professor Campiecki, hang on for a second. Please forgive me. I just have to take a quick break here, and we'll have a lot more when we come back. This is On Point.

0: 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In the Ridge in Chittenango, presenting A Tribute to Women in Music, this Tuesday, August 11th from 6 to 10 p.m. Information on tickets and upcoming outdoor concerts available at theridgerocks.com.
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4: You're back with On Point. I'm Meghna Chakrabarty, and today we are taking a look at one part of the 21st Century Road to Housing Act. This is a major bipartisan housing bill that passed Congress and became law in the middle of last month. It's been talked about as the largest housing law in a generation. And the one part we're focusing on today are the first of its kind restrictions on large-scale corporate or private equity ownership of single-family rentals in this country. And Carol Camp Yakey joins us. She's at Washington University in St. Louis and author of the forthcoming When Wall Street Is Your Landlord. And Professor Camp Yakey, I definitely heard you when you were talking about before the break of all the factors that fell into place even before 2008, right? Like the issuing of all those subprime mortgages, the downturn in the economy, and the fact that that really dragged down millions of individual American families. I mean, that point is well taken. But I do want to ask you to help us understand a little bit more about why the Obama administration decided, in terms of these auctions, to open them to institutional investors in 2012. And I think it's important to understand this because the federal government was not and should not be in the, you know, a large scale housing owner for a long period of time. They had to get these assets off the federal books. And I mean, perhaps was this a moment where institutional investors were actually the best positioned to help quickly make that transition and put those, you know, those houses back on the rental market and off of Freddie Mac and Fannie Mae's shoulders?
5: In many ways, yes. They were the only entities that had the sustenance and the financial wherewithal. And remember, corporate investors are not single individuals.
4: Yes.
5: They're groups of individuals, from LPs, LLCs, to REITs, REITs. So they're groups of individuals who have pooled monies to buy bulk property. And remember, banks don't really make money off foreclosed properties.
4: Correct.
5: They make money off of mortgages for individuals who can satisfy their regulations and their mandates for getting a mortgage, persons who have very secure jobs. And so one of the things we're forgetting is that not only were the banks in distress with this overage of foreclosed homes, but we forget that the unemployment rate rose. It doubled, so that individuals who were formerly in foreclosed homes, they had no jobs. So how could they purchase homes in which they were being put out of because they didn't have money to pay the mortgage?
4: Mm-hmm.
5: The only entities that had the money were the consolidation of the investor class. And in so doing, we created a monster.
4: Yeah. I mean, I very much remember those times, Professor. And I remember the impassioned argument from individual homeowners and advocates for single family home ownership that, well, you know, the administration was able to cough up $900 billion to bail out the banks, that, you know, why couldn't they exercise the same amount of imagination in order to help homeowners move back into their own homes? But at the risk of over-litigating or re-litigating all of that, I actually want to move into the present now in terms and talk about how much, you know, the corporate ownership or investor ownership of single-family rentals has continued to grow. A little later in the show, we are going to hear from an industry group that represents large-scale owners. That'll be a little later in the show. But now I want to turn to Bianca Motley Broom. She is mayor of College Park, Georgia. It's a suburb of the Atlanta metro area, and Mayor Motley Broom is the one who joins us from On Point Station WABE in Atlanta. Mayor Motley Broom, welcome to On Point.
6: Thank you for having me.
4: So describe a little bit what the rental housing market is like in College Park.
6: Well, our rental market looks a lot like metro Atlanta in general, in that more than one in four of our single-family rentals are institutional investor owned. And that has been a real challenge for people who are trying to get their foot in the market for that starter home. Our police officers, our teachers, the folks who are doing the work in our communities are finding that they have to move further and further out. We have a lot of trouble having folks who work for our city actually live in our city because they can't compete with folks who are coming with all cash offers. It's been a very challenging situation because in College Park, we have a percentage of rentals or rental occupied units that's kind of the flip of the state. It's about 75 to 80% of our residents who are renters. We want to change that dynamic in College Park, but it makes it very, very difficult when folks are competing with institutional investors.
4: Okay, let me hit pause there. So in College Park, you said the vast majority, almost 80% of people who live there are renting. And of that 80%, one in four homes are owned by institutional investors?
6: Well, that's a Metro Atlanta statistic, okay. But it certainly is. It is something that we see daily in College Park. Institutional investors in Metro Atlanta have specifically targeted, as the professor was saying, communities of color. College Park is majority minority, and in particular, south of I-20, some very historic neighborhoods that have great housing stock, but our residents may not individually understand what happens when someone's presenting them with an all-cash offer. I get text messages weekly about folks who want to come and buy my property. But I understand that means something bigger for our community as a whole, because we lose those opportunities for people to have that start at generational wealth. I would not be talking to you if I did not own my own home.
4: Yeah. So let's talk about that for a second. And Professor Campiecki, let me turn back to you, because when we sort of broadly talk about how home ownership has been the historic means of creating wealth in the United States, I think it's important to emphasize what the mayor just did, that the real beneficiaries of that wealth are the next generation, right? The children and grandchildren of the first time homeowners, because the presumption was that someone would buy a home, live in it, be able to eventually pay off the mortgage. And then upon their passing, that is the wealth that gets passed to the next generation. And I think right now there are millions of people who could only imagine what it would be like to suddenly have the relief of high housing prices and high rental costs just completely taken off of their shoulders because of the fact that they had inherited a home from their parents or grandparents, and that allows them to use their funds for other things to increase the quality of life for their families. That's a fair description of what why housing is so central to wealth building in this country, Professor Campiecki, isn't it?
5: You're absolutely correct. And the mayor is absolutely point on. And remember now, this has consequences because what we presently have now is a renter nation. And we clearly are delineating between the haves and have-nots. Those who have wealth can pass it on. Those who do not have wealth and have no opportunity to build it are similarly passing on social immobility, which transfers through generations.
4: Mm. Well, so let's talk more specifically about what is exactly in the 21st Century Road to Housing Act that's trying to deal with this high percentage of corporate ownership in the rental market. I mean, I think the first one that's grabbed a lot of people's attention is an investor cap now, that the new law prohibits corporate entities from owning more than 350 single-family properties. I mean, large-scale owners who have more than that already are being grandfathered in. But going forward, that cap, I believe, is going to be in place, Professor Campiecki. Is that correct?
5: We hope so. The problem is those who have, and we can't do anything about the generations who have presently have been locked out. And I'm not sure how much, given how amendments occur, how much caps will matter. And an even broader point is that single family rental market and the investor class are a symptom of the broader problem of housing affordability. Mm. They are not the cause of housing affordability. They simply took advantage of the market and the profitability in the market. Remember, the whole adage used to be, if you own a home, you buy low and you sell high.
4: Yeah.
5: For the investor class, you buy low and you rent high because there is no cap on rents. And rents are escalating in comparison to the low wage rates, which have not kept up with the cost of housing and have not kept up with the cost of rentals at all. We've looked at the rising rents across the country, and they are nowhere in comparison to the low wage rates, which have remained not stable, but stagnant.
4: Right. Okay. So Mayor Motley Broom, going back to the housing situation in College Park, Georgia, I mean, would this new cap help on corporate ownership? Would it help change the status quo in College Park at all? I'm not sure I'm hearing that it would.
6: I think it's better than what we have right now. And I really am grateful for Senator Warnock's advocacy in this because he has been on the front lines of it. But the ability to at least compete for our families in College Park and across Metro Atlanta, look, it is hard enough to get something through Congress of any shape or form. The fact that this was bipartisan, there had to be, there had to be compromises made. And I get that there was probably I know that other iterations of the bill before it was passed had stricter provisions in it. At the same time, starting in January, institutional investors can only own 350 houses. That is something that's better than where we are right now. Mm. And we have to take those incremental gains because, to the professor's point, the rental market is very different when you were renting from an institutional investor versus a mom and pop. I own two homes in College Park. The first one that I bought when I moved there in 2008, and then my husband and I moved about 5 years ago, a half a mile away. We rent out the second house, and well, the first house. But we're not trying to evict the people that we know in that house. So if they're a couple of days late on their rent, we work with them. We don't charge above market rent for that property, because we have an interest in stabilizing the community because we live in it. We're invested in it. And that's not always the case when you're dealing with some of these larger institutional investors.
4: Mm-hmm. I understand that you served as a magistrate court judge for a couple of years and saw eviction cases.
6: Absolutely, yes.
4: Okay.
6: They're devastating. They're absolutely devastating because when that happens, it's essentially a scarlet letter on your credit. And it starts a cycle of sort of downgrading in housing attainability and affordability that it's very, very difficult for individuals to get out of. And the laws in Georgia are very strict. We had a 3 o'clock docket where if your case was there, you just stood up and we told you that your defense was not legally sufficient and you had 7 days to move out.
7: Wow.
6: And for families that are right on the edge, this can be the thing that gets them in a hole that they never get out of.
7: Mm-hmm.
6: And a cycle of, you know, efficiency apartments or extended stays, living in cars, living, you know, piling up with friends and family. It's a really tough cycle to get out of.
7: Well, let me ask you something, Mayor Motley Brown. Broom. I definitely hear you when you talk about sort of the different relationship that renters have with corporate landlords versus local mom and pops. But it all, as Professor Campiecki was talking about earlier, this is all within the larger pressing issue of housing affordability, right? So I'm wondering if you think that limiting corporate ownership is actually going to do anything meaningful about the larger scale affordability issues, because it doesn't necessarily change the picture in terms of, are there enough new housing starts? Is there enough affordable housing being built so that, you know, the 80% who are renting in College Park can move into ownership if they want?
6: I think some of the broader provisions of the 21st Century Road to Housing Act address those concerns. And that's why we have to sort of look at the bill as a whole. The flexibility that community development block grants get to actually help with additional housing, the support for fewer regulations for infill housing when you're using federal funds. Those types of things are going to help us on the local level to increase housing stock at a faster rate, because a lot of developers don't want to come in and build one house or one house on one block and then one three over and one five blocks from there. But if we can streamline those processes, and I really am very excited about this legislation because of the fact that it provides us carrots, not sticks. It's a great way for us to be working with the federal government to achieve some of those goals to increase housing supply.
7: Mm-hmm. Well, Bianca Motley Broom is the mayor of College Park, Georgia. It's an Atlanta suburb, and Mayor Motley Broom joined us today from WABE in Atlanta. Thank you so much for joining us.
6: Thank you for having me.
7: Professor Campiecki, we have a minute before our next break here, and I was wondering if I could quickly turn that same question to you in terms of how does putting some guardrails around corporate or private equity ownership of rental housing, is there a relationship with that and tackling the bigger housing affordability drivers in this country?
5: Absolutely. It's a step in the right direction if we can find out who the owners of the properties are, because these corporate entities have been so sophisticated that they have a multitude of shell companies to hide behind. So unless you're going into county assessor records, you really don't know who owns what property.
7: You may not even be able to find that then. I did a lot of reporting on housing in Boston, trying to chase down corporate ownership. And ultimately, it would end with some company whose job was to be the shell. And that was the end of the paper trail.
5: Precisely. So as I'm glad that we have the bill. It's a step in the right direction. But there's another critical issue that we haven't dealt with, and that is the fact that one of the issues impacting housing affordability is the fact that we have so many local restrictive housing covenants that prevent the building
7: of new housing. Professor, I'm so sorry to interrupt, but we have 2 seconds before I have to get to a break. We'll be right back. This is On Point.
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7: You're back with On Point. I'm Meghna Chakrabarty, and today we are talking about a particular provision in the new 21st Century Road to Housing Act. It's a bipartisan piece of legislation that was made into law on July 11th of this year. And we're talking about the provision that, for the first time, put some guardrails around large-scale corporate or private equity ownership of single-family rental homes in this country. Carol Camp Yakey joins us. She's a professor at the Washington University in St. Louis and author of the forthcoming book, When Wall Street Is Your Landlord. And now I'd like to bring in Adrian Todman into the conversation. Adrian is CEO of the National Rental Home Council. It's a nonpartisan group that represents professional owner-operators, builders, and large-scale and managed rental housing platforms. Adrian, welcome to On Point.
12: Thank you so much for having me.
7: So tell me a little bit about what you and your organization, and obviously the owners that you represent, what role do you see large-scale owners playing in the larger single-family rental market in this country?
12: Certainly. Thank you for the question. I would first like to just acknowledge the work and accomplishments of both of your prior guests, Dr. Yakey and Mayor Motley Broom. Their voices are important to this larger debate as we talk about how to help families move forward. Now, to your question, so the National Rental Home Council represents housing providers, housing investors. We represent folks who are providing quality single-family rentals to families and individuals who prefer to rent a home versus renting what we traditionally think as an apartment. And there is value to that, not just to the entire health of the housing ecosystem, because 30% of the families in this country are renters, but also to the people who choose to or need to rent and prefer to rent a home rather than an apartment. So the work that NRHC's members provide brings value not just to housing communities who need quality rental providers, who are helping to renovate distressed units or helping to bring online homes that had been offline, but most importantly to the people who are to rent at that point in their life.
7: So, I mean, I guess the argument that comes with any sort of consolidation of ownership in any sector, not just housing, is that it provides for economies of scale, right? That if you own a lot of things, you can actually ideally make improvements at more affordable, more, we could make improvements, say, in those properties more economically. Is that one of the things that that the NRHC sees in the single family rental market?
12: Certainly. And that has been echoed by work done by the Urban Institute, where many of all of NRHC's members are professional housing providers. You know, I was happy to hear that, you know, Mayor Motley Broom herself is a landlord and tends to take care of the issues that are happening inside of her rental units. I will say there, through my experience and others, there are many, many other families who may not have such a positive experience with folks who are smaller scale housing providers. What my members bring is the ability to move swiftly. They've introduced technology in a way to create efficiencies to how to process their work orders and how to, you know, use economies of scale for a supply. So they have created a more professional environment to the single family rental class of homes.
7: Yeah, and I heard you say a little bit earlier, Adrian, that the National Rental Home Council represents owners, including individuals and families. But truthfully, I'm looking at a report here from 2022 that says, and correct me if I'm wrong, but at least back in 2022, there were five companies. There were five of the many dozens of companies that you represent, but specifically, these five companies owned 300,000 single family homes. So when we're talking about some of the groups that you represent, these aren't necessarily families and individuals. These are large scale entities, whether it's private equity or REITs, as Professor Camp Yakey said earlier. We're talking about truly large scale ownership.
12: To be clear, our members are either can own as few as 100 units or own as many as 90,000 units. So we do represent a full range of the diverse types of ownership of single-family rentals. That being said, I would, you know, just like to remind your audience and put that number into perspective. So there are 150 million homes across the United States. Just roughly 16 million of those homes are single-family rentals. And, 400,000 of those homes are owned by my members or folks who are not my members. So we're talking about, 3% of the single-family rentals across the entirety of the country and less than 1% of the single-family homes across the country. So, yes, while we do have members that represent large slices of the industry, as an industry, we are very small in terms of the entire rental homes that are owned and also just the single-family homes across the country. And I would add one more point. When you look at who owns homes across the country, the preponderance of single-family homes are still owned by owner-occupants.
7: Mm-hmm.
12: The next level are owned by what I'll call the smaller mom-and-pops. So these are individuals like the mayor, individuals like, my uncle or perhaps someone in your family that owns less than 10 units, 10 homes across the country. The preponderance of single family rental landlords remain the mom and pop owners. And then the more professional housing providers are some of my members. So there is a very small percentage of ownership. So that's why when we look at what is the impact of their ownership, not just across the country, but even sometimes at the county level, they're not moving the markets. They're not necessarily driving the rents because they don't own enough scale to do that.
7: Yeah, point well taken. And I think when we sort of normalize things on a national level, the things average out to a clearer picture in terms of the smaller impact nationally that these large scale investors have. But as you heard earlier, and I know that you're well aware of, Adrian, in certain markets, that percentage is not 1-3%. I mean, we just heard that it can be as high as 18%, 21%, 25% of large scale ownership of single family rentals. But I do want to just take a quick second to ask you about the reason why we're here having this conversation today. And that is the new legislation, the new law itself, because I want to say in a little bit more detail what this new cap has put into place or may put into place. So starting very soon, there will be a cap of ownership of 350 units of single-family rental homes. And again, the large owners that already exist will be grandfathered in. But what might happen if you go over that 350 unit ownership number is civil penalties of greater than $1 million or three times a home's purchase price. Now, there are exemptions, which I find interesting. They cover properties that were built or rehabilitated for rent, homes acquired through foreclosure, very interesting, age-restricted rental communities, etc. But the point is that the federal government has looked at groups like the folks you represent, Adrian, and said, this problem, according to the government, is significant enough that we're going to do something, I don't know, almost unprecedented in the housing market. We are going to say you cannot own more than a certain number of homes. I mean, how do your members respond to that?
12: You know, it's I've been in the housing business for more years than I care to admit. And what is happening in this country right now is a bona fide housing crisis that has many different intricacies of what's gotten us here. There is, of course, you know, some of the things that your previous guests have mentioned in terms of restrictions on being able to build homes. There's certainly mortgage interest rates that are too high for people who want to enter. There's high insurance rates that make it very difficult for people to be a homeowner. Wages have not kept up with the growth of rent across the country. So there's a number of different things that point to why Americans are feeling housing stress or anxiety the way that they do. And so it's important to acknowledge that. But it's very difficult to point to anything as easy as it is to point to the boogeyman of Wall Street, right? So as a housing expert, and many other housing experts out there would agree, the number one issue that we face as a country is that we simply need to build more housing. And the impact of the Great Recession was not just the shock it took to home ownership, but it was also depressed the way in which we were able to build starter homes and new multifamily in a way that we had done in years past. But that's difficult, and it takes a lot of words to explain that. It is sometimes hard to create the connection between housing supply and housing costs. What is much easier to do is to point to something or someone's that clearly must be at fault. And as I mentioned before, you know, the folks who are NRHC's members represent a very tiny portion of housing owners across the country. But it was easy to say, look, this clearly will help us solve the issue. Yeah. So the federal government has spoken, and clearly my members will be working in concert with the executive branch and with the, you know, regulatory process to make sure that we are all in compliance of what the next several years look like.
7: Well, Adrian Todman, CEO of the National Rental Home Council, thank you very much for joining us today.
12: It's my pleasure.
7: Professor Campiecki, I appreciate your patience in listening through to that. I'm just wondering what your response is, particularly to where Adrian left off, and that is, in fact, you were sort of leaning towards this a little earlier, that Wall Street, quote-unquote Wall Street, is actually just an easy place to point fingers, but perhaps it's just a straw man and distracting us from the larger issues or the larger drivers of high housing prices.
5: And the larger issue of housing affordability.
7: Yes.
5: And I think one of the reasons why the single family rental market has appeared to be the monstrosity that it is because of the target population and the target market, which is the lowest of the low, low income families of color, distressed neighborhoods of color and communities. That's number one. But number two is the housing conditions which they allow in their particular units, which lead to all kinds of physiological as well as mental ills, which is what we found in our national research database. And so it's not just home ownership. It's just, what do you do when you have persons who are captured and have no place else to go?
13: Right.
5: And what kind of conditions do you allow them to live in the properties in which you own?
13: Yeah.
5: And what are the circumstances with which they can deal with you? What are the byproducts of late rentals?
13: Yeah.
5: Late rental payments. What are the byproducts when you have mold in the house? Who do you contact if there is no residential manager on site?
7: Yeah, or super on site. Yeah. Yeah, Professor Campiaki, forgive me for interrupting you, but you just said something I want to follow up on. I think it's really important. You talk about people who are stuck. And this led me to think of the difference in sort of the economic fundamentals of the housing market for people who seek to buy versus the rental market, right? Because the home ownership market actually has some external breaks. Let's put it that way. Right. Right. If you don't have enough of a down payment, you won't be able to buy a certain house. Or the bank will tell you, well, we don't actually think the house is worth as much as you want to offer for it, so we're not going to give you a mortgage. Or high mortgage rates kind of tend to, or the idea is that they might cool off housing prices. But there aren't similar breaking mechanisms in the rental market, right? I mean, the rental market will go up and up and up based solely on people's ability and willingness to pay. And that's different.
5: And it's unfair. And it's unfair because you're penalizing those individuals who can least afford it, and they have no place else to turn. And I think that is what has made the headlines about single-family rentals so disastrous and punitive. And I'm not saying that it's ill-deserved. I'm simply saying these are the conditions which exist. We found houses that no one should live in. And remember now, you have families, children, the elderly, and poor housing conditions impact us not only in terms of a place of shelter, but in terms of public health considerations. Housing conditions have ability to compound frailty and lead to all kinds of disastrous results, physiologically as well as mentally and emotionally, that are ill-served by none of us.
7: Mm. We have less than a minute left, and I know you said earlier that institutional investors took advantage of the situation as it was presented to them. Housing affordability requires a lot more provisions, a lot more ideas to get it under control. Again, just in a couple of seconds, do you think yes or no that the broader bill beyond the corporate ownership portion does meaningful things to get a hold on housing affordability?
5: I think it's a step in the right direction, but it's a step because, again, I think two of the underlying causes of housing affordability has to be looked at, and that is low wage rates, mm-hmm. which cannot keep pace with the cost of mortgages and the cost of houses. And the second has to be existing housing covenants that do not allow for the positioning of multifamily housing units where people need to live close to jobs.
7: Yes. Zoning.
5: Precisely.
7: Yes. Well, Professor Carol Campiaki, she's the Marshall S. Snow Professor of Arts and Sciences and a professor in the School of Public Health at Washington University in St. Louis, and author of the forthcoming When Wall Street Is Your Landlord. Professor Campiaki, it's been such a great pleasure to speak with you. Thank you so very much.
5: Thank you.
7: I'm Meghna Chakrabarty. This is On Point.

0: Hurricanes, wildfires, and now clinical trials. Kalshi, the prediction market website, recently launched a pilot program it says will allow people to bet on whether late-stage clinical trials will be successful. That comes after the platform, alongside its rival Polymarket, began allowing wagers on which medications the U.S. Food and Drug Administration might approve. Right now, the pilot program does not include clinical trials that exclusively enroll children, but Joshua Pedersen fears someday it could. His 12-year-old son is currently going through a novel treatment for cancer. We reached Mr. Pedersen in Watertown, Massachusetts.
1: Joshua, how would you feel if people were betting on your son's clinical trial?
2: It would be incredibly disheartening. My son's in the fight of his life right now, and we're all feeling, he's feeling a remarkable amount of strain, and just the difficulties involved in that are already pretty substantial. And then just to imagine somehow that a person might be out there betting against us for money is, it's unconscionable to me.
1: And so far, that, just so we're clear, that's not happening yet with your son's particular treatment, right?
2: That is correct.
1: Okay. How concerned are you that that could be something that you'll see in the future?
2: I take the Kalshi CEO at his word. He said in interviews that he wants to make every single difference of opinion wagerable. So they seem to be expanding pretty rapidly. Who knows, right? but it seems a very plausible thing. This is a pilot program that they're trying right now, and that implies to me that they would like to expand it in the future.
1: You know, Kalshi has also, its CEO, has been very vocal about the reasons why he thinks these markets are a good thing. One is that you get past the spin, in particular of this case, of trial sponsors, maybe letting the public make informed decision based on those sorts of opinions. What do you make of that argument?
2: I certainly understand that drug trials are big, political, financially incentivized things already. Some of them are. But for me, and hey, I'm not an expert, I'm just a dad, the alternative that he's presenting doesn't strike me as particularly convincing. The number

0: 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It's 7:59. I'm Mark LeFounier. David Lombardo brings us the Capitol Press Room in a few moments. Then at 9, it's Fresh Air, remembering Monty Roberts, the renowned horse trainer who defied the conventional wisdom of breaking horses, creating a gentle, trust-based method. Queen Elizabeth made him her equestrian advisor. He died last week. We'll hear a 1997 interview coming up tonight at 9 on WRVO in Oswego and Syracuse at 89.9, in the North Country at 91.7, and streaming live on your smartphone and tablet with WRVO's app. We are your 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
1: I'm David Lombardo, and you're listening to WCNY's The Capitol Press Room. We're going to spend the first half of the show talking about the implementation of a state law that took effect this week, allowing terminally ill New Yorkers who meet certain criteria to legally end their lives with the help of a physician. We'll talk with an advocacy group helping New Yorkers navigate this new system and touch on the availability of doctors as well as the rules governing the new law. And then we'll highlight legislation that would codify a legal settlement compelling New York to ensure Medicaid covers medically necessary dental procedures such as root canals and denture replacements. And finally, we'll get to know David Siffert, the presumptive next representative for an open downtown Manhattan assembly seat following their narrow victory in a crowded Democratic primary in June. It's all coming up right here on WCNY's The Capitol Press Room.
2: Live from NPR News in Washington, I'm Janine Herbst. The Senate has approved a Russia sanctions bill with support from a broad bipartisan majority. NPR's Claudia Gisalas reports the plan saw momentum after the bill's architect, Lindsey Graham, died last month.
3: Senator Graham led the push for Russia sanctions as part of an effort to end the war in Ukraine. The legislation was named in his honor as the bill's supporters saw it as a tribute to the South Carolina Republican. That includes his sister, Darlene Graham, who was appointed to serve the remainder of his term.
4: My late brother Lindsey was a foreign policy and national security expert. He was also a peacemaker who was determined to bring an end to the conflict in Ukraine.
3: It would place sanctions on top Russian leaders and top importers of Russian oil. It would also allow President Trump to place tariffs on those importers, which some Democrats say unnecessarily gives Trump more power. Claudia Gisalas, NPR News, the Capitol.
2: President Trump paid a rare visit to the State Department today to talk about an issue that he calls an important matter of national security, investing in the U.S. mining industry. NPR's Michelle Kellerman reports he announced projects worth $3 billion.
5: Mining experts and business leaders gathered at the State Department's Ben Franklin Room as Trump spelled out his goals of making the U.S. a minerals superpower.
6: Ensuring that America is never again reliant on hostile foreign nations for the resources our country needs to dominate in the future.
5: Specifically, the kind of rare earth minerals and metals that are vital to high-tech manufacturing. Trump also touted $81 million in grants to the Colorado School of Mines, the South Dakota School of Mines, and the Johns Hopkins RTX partnership. Secretary of State Marco Rubio calls it a whole-of-nation effort. Michelle Kellerman, NPR News, the State Department.
2: A disappointing July jobs report out this morning shows employers unexpectedly shrank payrolls. The Labor Department says employers cut 23,000 jobs last month, and gains in the previous months were revised sharply lower. NPR's Scott Horsley has more.
7: The market that was already sluggish has now shifted into reverse. Retailers and insurance companies cut jobs last month. Even healthcare, which had been a reliable source of job growth, saw weaker hiring in July than earlier in the year. Some of the losses at public schools might have been exaggerated by seasonal adjustments, but make no mistake, this was a weak report. Economist Corey Contenga of LinkedIn says even bars and restaurants, which hoped to get a kick from the big soccer tournament this summer, instead wound up losing 26,000 jobs last month.
2: And